0: and Chris Boss from the Modesto Roadsters as well. All
1: right, the whole team's here.
0: Everybody's here. So let's get started. Just start railing us for how bad we did on our picks, Dave.
2: Jimmy, I'll tell you what. You definitely did better than last week, but the pick that you have here, and I'm very proud, and let's go Raiders. 2-0.
0: I told you, my heart said Raiders.
2: Yes. You and Chris both had it. Yep. Now, is this a... Heck yeah, Kirk Cousins. Are we not going to see Fernando on the field this year?
0: You know what? If we keep playing like this, I don't care.
3: Yeah. Are you seeing what they're doing before the games? Like,
0: they're practicing.
3: Fernando is like in awe of Cousins.
2: Yeah.
3: And it's fantastic because that means that he's actually willing to accept the tutelage that he's getting.
0: Yeah. Not only that, but here's the thing. Kirk Cousins has more touchdown passes than John Elway, which means that he's learning from a living legend.
3: Yeah.
2: Yeah.
3: Yeah.
0: I mean, Kirk, you like that, right?
1: Yeah. That was a good stat. He's always been solid.
2: Yeah.
1: And I think the rookie is good for him just to be able to watch, really absorb, get the NFL real speed.
2: Yeah.
1: He knows it's going to be his team. He knows Cook is not there for no long term, right? It's like a one kind of season deal. That's how Cook gets down anyway.
0: It's a smart way to break in a quarterback because you don't get the David Carr syndrome. You don't get what's going on now with Jackson Dart, who we don't even know if he can stay healthy long enough to lead a team.
1: But the point is
0: these young guys get thrown in the mix too early. They're either forced to play above their head or they're forced to just take risks that put them in injuries.
2: Yeah.
0: And it's cool that Fernando can just chill on the sidelines, watch a game, hang out, figure it out, have Kirk Cousins come out and be like, hey, this is why I did this and this is why I did that. Have him look at the tablet and just soak it all in.
1: Yeah. And because
0: not only that, he's got
3: winning.
0: And he's winning.
2: Yeah. It's easy to get. When you're undefeated, it's pretty good.
0: The thing is, not only does he have Kirk Cousins on the field, he's also got a guy named Tom Brady up in that box helping him out, too.
1: Yeah. They're definitely in a way better position. And this is one of the only first-round picks in a long time who hasn't had to come in and start. Yeah. That team actually gave us some grace.
2: Yeah.
0: Because when you pick a quarterback in the first-round pick, it's a Hail Mary desperation play, whereas I can't believe the Raiders did this, but they actually thought of a future.
2: Yeah.
1: Looking better.
2: So far, we haven't seen Fernando on the field yet, but right now I think this is the best thing for him because he's going to be able to keep his confidence. Because Kirk Cousins is out there being his daddy right now.
0: Not only that, but he's doing this with no real receivers.
2: Yeah, I think who they have, like Trey Tucker or something like that? They have tight ends. Yeah, Bowers and Mayer is good. But
0: again, no real receivers.
2: No receivers, yeah.
3: Cousins is doing the thing. And going back to it, you don't have the Aaron Rodgers versus Brett Favre. You don't have the Jordan Love versus Aaron Rodgers. I mean, I think that's both funny that it was both Packers situations. You don't have that with this group. So, he is able to go out and absorb even with or without talent around.
0: Not only that, but just knowing that it's going to be his team eventually. Like, it's like your dad buys a Corvette and is waxing it in the driveway, and you're like, yeah, it's going to be mine someday.
1: But I know the Raiders do got a couple people. They got Ashton Gentry. That's been pretty solid.
0: And not only that, but they're also the third most valuable franchise in the NFL.
3: That helps.
0: Yeah. He's going to be not needing or desiring for faculties or anything like that. All the facilities he's going to need are going to be handy.
2: Yeah.
3: Maybe too handy because they're in Vegas.
0: Is that a Deshaun Watson reference?
3: I don't know what you're talking about.
2: Speaking of Deshaun Watson, what?
0: This is the worst thing that could have happened to Cleveland because now they're going to be stuck. It's like the groundhog seeing his shadow, and it's going to be 6 more weeks.
2: Yeah.
0: This guy, and there's going to be nothing they can do about it.
2: They beat the Bucks, who are supposed to be good, but what did he get, 200 and something yards, 2 touchdowns?
0: Baker Mayfield just did not show up to the revenge game.
2: Really, it seemed like Baker Mayfield just gave it to them. Which sucks, because I'm a Baker guy. I like Baker.
0: It's because he went and hung out with all his buddies in town and ate at those restaurants. And if you'll remember, when he was there, he wasn't so good.
2: Yeah. On the Browns?
0: Yeah.
2: He took the Browns to the playoffs.
0: I'm just saying, man.
2: He took them to the playoffs.
0: He looked like Browns.
2: Come on.
0: He looked like Browns Baker and not Bucks Baker.
2: Listen, I think the Browns know they made a mistake with Baker, but right now I think the Browns are like, but I don't know. I think
0: it's those smorgies.
2: I think once Baker got paid, players are acting different when they get paid.
0: That is true, too.
2: Yeah. So that's unfortunate.
0: So you think this is him trying to get paid for 10 years, now he's finally paid, and he just take it from me.
1: Yeah, it was definitely a bad game by him, though.
0: Well, it was one of the worst games I've ever seen him play, and I've seen him play terrible games.
2: Do you think the weather delay might have gone? Because I don't know if you guys remember, it was like It was 2 hours. They didn't play the game. It was like delayed for.
3: It was like with what 4 minutes left.

0: the game or 2 minutes left.
1: 2 minutes, and then he was on the last drive.
0: Yeah.
1: So
0: it could definitely have affected him, but the whole game was bad.
1: Yeah, the whole game was bad, but that's how he's been. Like, he's almost like a Bo Nix. Where
2: are you saying Baker can't handle the wet balls?
1: The balls are wet.
0: Their leading receiver for Tampa had 49 yards.
1: Was it Emeka Buka?
0: No, it was Johnson.
1: Oh my god!
0: Yeah,
3: but Watson had a good game. 24 of 30, 230 yards, 2 touchdowns. Yeah. Really efficient. They didn't do nothing out of his comfort zone, little short plays, but
0: this is one of those tales where you had a quarterback that won it and a quarterback that lost it.
1: Yeah.
2: And then the Browns suddenly had this guy that I guess everybody's trying to pick up in fantasy, wide receiver, this Coleman guy. You think it's going to happen again? Because he's got 2 long touchdowns in two games this year.
1: I don't know. Well,
2: is he Josh Gordon 2.0?
1: Josh Gordon 2.0.
2: Which, that could be good and bad.
1: Yeah, I don't know. Jerry Judy's still on. Isn't he still on the roster, too?
2: I didn't even hear them say his name in the game.
1: I think if you look on the depth chart, Judy's on there. I don't know.
2: They did not say his name.
1: I think Jay had a good point where this is an awkward position for the Browns. Because we were hoping...
2: We weren't really trying to win right now.
1: Yeah, we were hoping
2: because we don't
1: want to
2: be stuck with you.
1: Not be good. So
3: yeah, it's only one game. Obviously, you had a quarterback on the team that kind of threw it away. And you still only won by 5 points. Yeah.
2: But here's the thing. If he has another game that good, you're not going to see Shedeur Sanders all year.
1: Yeah. I don't think
2: he's going to have to get hurt.
3: If he gets 3 in a row, he just totally bombs, then I think they got to do something. I mean, this game, it was good. He had a really good, efficient game. If they keep calling it this, then maybe he was set up. But can they win?
1: He looked like the Deshaun of the Texans, because I'm a Clemson guy. So I liked Deshaun coming out of college, and on the Texans, he had that, 5,000-yard season or something crazy?
3: Yeah.
2: Plus, he had the 1,000-yard rushing that year.
1: Yeah, so
2: it was a pretty nuts season. Yeah. And then the league figured him out, and he never did nothing really significant again.
3: He ran like 7 times, though. He was running a little bit. He was mixing it up. Yeah. He still had a dominant performance. They only scored 23 points, and 23 is not really going to get you a lot of wins in this league anyway.
2: So essentially that's what happened is Baker gave the game away while Deshaun Watson was taking the ball.
1: Yeah.
3: At least not messing it up.
1: Not messing it up.
0: Yeah. Deshaun was the leading rusher for the Browns at 22 yards.
3: Yeah, right. Yeah, that's what I'm saying. Like, you can't say the Browns all of a sudden got offense, but at least they survived it. Right?
1: Speaking of surviving,
0: only because they played the NFC South. Let's be honest. If they're against any other team that's not in the NFC South, that game is not
1: the NFC South and AFC South.
0: Look,
1: speaking of the South and bad games, the Titans. Jay, what's up with the Eagles? Hey, I don't want to hear it. They're winning.
3: At the end of the day, we had some rough turnovers. Basically, in the end zone, the first drive, had a couple of things that go right. But when we needed the man to step up for that last drive with no timeouts, drove the whole field to a clean touchdown to a player who have never scored a touchdown ever in the NFL before. He got the job done. He didn't have no flaws.
1: Though. We'll put them there.
2: And I know it's going to sound silly.
3: He can't play defense either. You know what I'm saying? Still, on the other side, we have
1: to make
3: the
1: defense.
2: Well, Goodert being gone is really going to hurt him.
1: Oh, yeah. They signed Ertz.
3: Yeah,
1: it's kind of cool.
3: And he even got his number back.
1: Are you really?
3: That's
1: sick.
3: A kid on the team gave him his number back. But
1: I
3: don't think it's really going to be here or there. We live or die right now by our receivers and by our running back. And our running back got hurt the first half, so I hope. And then when they kind of tried to feed him back the second half when he came back, he wasn't the same.
1: He had 8 yards, I think, for the whole.
2: What's up with Shaquan?
3: That's what I'm saying. He got hurt. He got a shoulder. I think his shoulder popped out of place. Something like that.
1: On the first play,
2: is he good to go?
3: They say he is.
1: Is that on the report?
3: I mean, our backup guy actually was looking better. You know what I'm saying? He was actually
1: Getting
3: in the backup running back.
1: Shipley or Bigsby or both?
3: Bigsby was looking good.
1: Shipley
3: is solid, but
1: Bigsby
3: was
1: a good backup for Jaguars. Bigsby was.
3: Yeah.
1: And Shipley's not. Shipley's
3: and they,
1: pretty good.
3: They seem like they was running better plays. Then Barkley came back the second half. You kind of got to feed Barkley the ball. But I'm like, maybe he should have sat out. Because then they changed the offense.
1: Shipley's like a McCaffrey light, as I call it. I don't know if you guys watched him in college at Clemson.
3: But at the end of the game, you've seen us use the receivers. So the receivers was on point.
1: Yeah.
3: Smitty was catching everything that was in his hands, who made it to his hands.
1: Yes, you are absolutely.
2: Made it to his hands.
3: Made it to his hands.
1: Listen, you're absolutely right. But against. Good teams are supposed to beat bad teams by a lot. No, but I'm saying by a lot. It was a weird hot game, or is it?
3: I think at the same time, you got to think it's another offensive coordinator for the fifth, sixth year in a row that we're still trying to figure it out. So if we can get these little games, even if they're close, as long as we win in the game. Because honestly, if you look at the games, we could be 0-2. Let's be honest. Well, like, both games were bad, right? And then we were talking 0-2, all of a sudden it's a whole different script. Yeah. Oh, what's happening?
1: Well, Super Bowl, so you start off 0-2. I don't know if you guys win. Yeah. You guys lost to...
2: Yeah, not trying to do that again.
3: Yeah, not. We got to try to climb that hill again. Yeah. But at least we're winning. At least we're figuring it out. You see some really good stuff. And again, you see our quarterback, when we need him most, he's making the plays. So as long as he clutch and makes the plays and we win, hey, bro, the rest is... We'll fix the rest.
1: Yeah.
3: Barkley's not going to get hurt every time.
1: That line's having some issues, too.
3: Oh, the line definitely is.
1: Yeah.
3: Those guys coming up the middle, like, it was
1: Jurgens is not the
2: They've
1: same.
2: They've had issues since Jason Kelce retired.
1: They lost their coach, Stoutland. He was a very renowned offensive lineman coach.
3: And then our staple of that kind of line was out as well. Hurt.
1: Was it Mulata Johnson?
3: Johnson.
1: Lane Johnson, yeah.
3: Yeah, Lane Johnson was out, so that's the OG anchor. That doesn't help, but either way, people have trouble with lines. Our quarterback will have to escape. If the pass is got to be
1: Titans
3: quicker.
1: The Titans, they're the Titans, but they have players.
3: Yeah. They finish drives, right? Yeah. That's what matters. When they got the turnover, they finished the drive. The quarterback got in. I might have bet an insane bet on the quarterback war scoring two touchdowns in one game. Like a $10 to $100 bet, you know what I'm saying?
1: Yeah.
3: And he has scored two touchdowns last year total.
1: Yeah.
3: And he scored two in that game.
1: Yeah.
3: That happens.
1: Yeah. I mean,
3: you walked away with a win.
1: Listen, hey, you walked away with a win because if you didn't, you know I would have been.
2: You kind of were anyway.
1: So it was just like, the biggest thing is I think good teams beat bad teams by a lot.
2: Maybe the Titans aren't as bad as we think.
1: I do, Salah. Robert Saleh.
3: And that defense is tough. Don't forget, this is a defense that beat us the last 2 years.
2: And they're in a garbage division that they could easily win that division with 10 wins.
3: This is the defense. His defense took us out of the playoff last year, the year before he beat us. Oh, under that, he's solid. Solid. And now he's in a position where he could be coach and defensive guy.
1: Yeah.
2: I like Cam Ward. He's going to be good when he goes to a good team.
1: I was thinking, do you guys remember? He was like, what did he say in that press conference? He's like, we butt. We suck. Hey, dude, this is your team.
3: It is what it is.
1: Yeah.
3: But they're not. It's still an NFL team. They're still NFL players who have made it to the league, right? So you still got to give them that respect. At the end of the day, we won, so who cares? We don't got to play them again.
1: And especially, too, I think the NFC East, I was thinking back and I was looking back to my preseason picks. Dang, some of my teams I picked, not because, except for the Chargers, but everyone else is getting hurt.
3: Yeah.
1: The Giants, I was...
2: Dude, everybody's getting hurt.
3: It's basically us and the Cowboys and other
1: because, right? I was...
3: Washington and Giants.
1: I picked the Eagles to not make the playoffs in the beginning because usually the division wins the Eagles would pick up. I thought the Giants was going to win some and that the Washington was going to win some.
3: Don't look that way.
1: Look that way. Listen, hey, okay, hold on. Okay, yes, when you throw in injuries, yes, then now my picks look a little silly, but I'm still holding on to some of them. I got laughed at for saying the Niners might make the playoffs.
3: No. The Niners look good. Cowboys actually won this week because they would have lost another game, bro. Best in the NFC would have been down the drain.
1: NFC
2: East would have been the NFC South.
1: I would have said, the best record I thought they were going to have. It still is a possible thing, but I don't expect them to go far in the playoffs if they make the playoffs.
2: Didn't you have them at 17-1?
1: No. That doesn't even make sense, Jimmy. What the heck? No, I had them in first of the NFC. And you can't go 17-1.
2: I know. It's called a joke.
1: I know. Jimmy knows how to freaking get my blood boiling, but I love it.
2: What about Boss? How's your team do, man?
1: Ooh, good game. At first.
4: Did all right. What can I say?
1: The Seahawks, they was tied 7-7 at half.
4: Yeah.
1: And I was like, is Arizona for real? Are they gonna do something weird? And then within
4: the first 5 minutes, we just snatched their souls.
1: Yeah. So you guys are playing with them. It's like you're playing with your food.
4: We've got so many weapons that we're still trying to figure it out and how Drew Lock works with those weapons.
1: Yeah.
2: What's crazy is I didn't really feel like they missed it. Maybe the first half they missed it, but the second half they didn't seem like it was a backup QB at all.
4: Yeah. And that's what good teams do. Look back at the Niners of the 90s. You had Montana go out and here comes Steve Young. Here comes the Super Bowl. The good teams
2: do
4: that.
2: Are you saying Drew Lock is Steve Young?
4: He was traded for one of our better players back when we originally thought that he was going to be the starter. So yeah, I guess so.
1: Oh, really? Who was he traded for?
4: I'd have to take
1: it. It was about because I do remember
4: Wilson.
1: Oh, yeah. Oh yeah, he was traded for. Yeah, he was part of that package.
4: So I guess that means that Wilson is Steve DeBerg?
2: Joe Montana on the Chiefs?
1: I don't know if you guys remember, but Drew Lock, I think the very first game I watched him play was against the Eagles. The Seahawks were down. They were down by, I think, 10 points or at least two scores, and he goes out and he throws the game-winning touchdown with seconds left. And it was, like, crazy because it's like, this Drew Lock, the same guy dancing on the sidelines.
4: There's
3: I always bring up that dance video with, like, you got beat by this guy.
4: There's a little bit of an underlying tone in all of professional, collegiate, and even high school sports. When the superstar goes down or the leader goes down, beware of who's coming in because you haven't scouted them.
1: Yeah, unless
4: they're still listening. Good enough. We know who Jameis is.
1: Yeah,
3: we know
4: he's
3: what
4: got,
3: Jameis
4: he's
3: is.
4: He's got
3: not.
4: One good leg.
2: Oh man!
4: But yeah,
2: exactly. And like Boss was saying, if you don't know who's coming in to take the spot, but I feel like people know who Drew Lock is.
4: But for fans, it's so irritating. And I remember this from years in Sacramento watching the Kings. Fans would get so frustrated because they would lose the Trailblazers after Damon Lillard gets hurt. Then they lose by 20. Yeah, because you didn't realize how good McCollum really was back in the day. And now all of a sudden he's got the ball in his hand. He's lighting you up for 42. You don't know who is going to step up and who that sub is that may be coming in. You haven't scouted them with the first team. So this may be the case with Drew Lock. Or
3: and
4: maybe for New York next year.
3: Yeah.
4: Exactly.
3: And he got a team.
1: Also, you have JSN.
4: Yes. Once again, winning solves all problems.
2: When Darnold is done being butthurt, do you think there's going to be a quarterback controversy, especially if they end up winning another one like this with Drew Lock?
4: There's a possibility. Or, knowing the Seahawks, one of them will get traded for some four future second-round picks that all become all-pros.
1: Be careful, because when the backup quarterback starts playing well, Jimmy likes to say they're better than them. Ask him about the whole Brock Purdy, Mac Jones thing.
2: I just really think Mac Jones is better than Brock Purdy. Crazy. That's not me comparing them side by side. That's just me looking at tier levels.
1: You know what I do want to hear, Jimmy? I want to know who you have for this Thursday.
4: There you go.
1: We got Atlanta at Green Bay.
2: Okay.
1: Bay's favorite 4.5.
2: Michael Penix is back, right?
1: No more Tua? It was Cooper Rush.
4: Cooper.
2: Oh, yeah. It was Cooper Rush, Tua, and then so the starter's back, right?
1: Yeah.
2: Or is Tua the starter and now Penix is the backup?
1: Tua was supposed to be the
2: starter. So now we're down to the second string quarterback backup and the third string quarterback.
4: So what I'm hearing is Drew Lock's next step.
2: Yeah.
4: Or next up.
2: So
3: Basement. Now you're working our way up.
2: And they're playing
3: the
2: Packers, which at the beginning of the year I was really kind of high up on Jordan Love. Now not so much.
1: Yeah. They escaped the Jets.
2: That running game is looking terrible.
1: Jacobs he's on the exempt list for that crime he committed, so he can't play
2: So they're doing the backup guy right now.
1: Yeah, Matthew Lloyd, I think is his
2: and
1: name.
2: He just doesn't.
1: And Arian Foster.
2: When I think of the Packers running backs, I think a dude with too big of shoulder pads and like a lineman's grill on his face mask. Yeah. I don't think of a guy, which that don't work.
1: Yeah.
2: There.
4: For those on the radio, he was doing a side-to-side motion.
2: Yeah, I was doing a side-to-side thing. Yeah. But
1: he almost did the dirty bird for a second.
2: I don't see that working there.
1: All right, so you have, who do you have?
2: I hate the Falcons so much. And like Kyle Pitts Jr. is just going to F everybody that starts him in fantasy ever. God, who's at home?
4: Green Bay.
2: Yeah, we'll take Green Bay.
1: All right, Green Bay.
2: Is it going to be snowing?
4: Not yet.
1: It could be raining, though.
2: All right, Green Bay.
3: I will say the Falcons. I think the Falcons come out because I don't believe in the Green Bay running back. Lloyd last week, 13 carries, 37 yards, a whopping 2.8.
1: Yeah.
3: Couldn't get nowhere and gave him no chance at a good third down.
1: Yeah, that's actually 2 weeks in a row. Hopefully it doesn't buy me and you. I think both have the Falcons.
3: Yeah.
1: Chris? We'll go with that.
4: Green Bay.
1: Yeah. All right. Let's go. Next up. We have Carolina versus the Browns. And the Browns are at home.
2: This is rough. But
1: Carolina's been looking good.
2: I was going to say, Carolina's been kind of rolling, right?
1: Yeah.
2: The Browns, much as I hate to say, they're kind of rolling.
1: My definition, they are rolling.
3: Surviving.
2: Honestly, I'm going to go Carolina.
1: You go Carolina on this one? All right.
2: Simply because.
1: That's who I have to.
2: I just have more faith in Bryce Young than I do
1: Deshaun Watson. Yeah, as you should.
3: Right.
1: As you should.
2: As anybody who watches football should, probably. Yeah. It just, God, can they get that guy some receivers? Yeah, actually, can we get a receiver in that game?
1: For Carolina?
2: Either game. Yeah. Either team. Can we just get a Jerry Jeudy is not cutting the mustard. Is the super, like, the star power in this game is Jerry Jeudy.
1: Yeah. Tetro McMillan, he did good last year. He got hurt. Coker. I have him on fantasy. I think he was like the last.
2: Oh, yeah. Pick. Coleman is supposed to be.
3: He had 138 yards.
1: Yeah, Coker popped off for me. I was like, oh, thank you.
3: Eight receptions.
2: So Carolina's been giving up the big play, and they got that big play receiver that they've got. That's had 2 40-yard touchdowns in the past couple weeks.
1: It'd be interesting. I do have Carolina on this one to say I won't be surprised if the Browns win it. Jay, who do you have?
3: I wouldn't be surprised either if Carolina do something to shoot themselves in the foot. Yeah, I think Browns is one of them teams. You got to mess up for give us a chance.
1: Yeah.
3: But I'm going to take Carolina. I think with that receiving core.
2: I think there'll be a lot of Chuda.
4: I got Carolina.
1: Carolina?
4: Yeah. Oh, I don't see Bryce pulling a Baker.
1: We had a lot of these where we all picked one team. All right, we got a game that might have just gotten a little interesting. The Cardinals at the Niners. Now, the Niners have...
4: What's interesting about that? How many points can the Niners score?
2: This is one that the Niner fans had circled to begin with. This is the win, right?
1: Yes, but listen, the thing that just kind of puts me on a little bit of, little notice, little check, little watch. I don't know if you saw, guess who's on the 49ers practice squad right now? It's probably going to be elevated. He's an old legend. He's 183 yards away from 10,000 career
2: receivers. From Frank Gore?
1: Brandon Cooks.
3: He's a Frank Gore. Gore came out that
1: Dude,
3: door.
1: That was a good
2: play. Brandon Cooks?
1: Brandon Cooks, because the Niners have a lot of down receivers. And Mike Evans is hurt. I think this is going to be a big...
2: No.
1: He's hurt. Well, the play he got hurt on, he didn't even get hit. He just stepped weird. It was unfortunate. Right. I don't even know if
3: that's that old man tragedy.
1: He was crazy. You could say old man.
3: Tough monster guy.
1: But then you have Davante Adams, who's the same age as him, that's catching 100. Yeah.
3: Balling. But yeah, that was against us.
1: I don't want
2: to
1: hear.
2: See, Mike Evans needs to go to Mexico and get stem cells.
1: Yeah.
3: Hey, Mike Evans had a good first week, though. First week he was on.
1: He got just clutch plays. He's the third down.
3: So, again, though, why are we thinking Mike Evans?
1: I'm picking the Niners. I don't like the fact of no receivers, but I think Brock would. I would be surprised for Brandon Cook's touchdown. Maybe some price picks.
4: I could see him actually getting two. He's still only 32 years old. That's one thing that people forget. And he's a local kid out of Stockton. Yeah.
1: Really? Yeah. Oh, he is from.
4: He's from Edison.
1: Edison.
4: Okay, Edison High.
1: I forgot.
4: So that could be a factor. He's local. Yeah. He was quick to get there.
2: Yeah,
4: he is
2: I know
4: only
2: a lot
4: 32.
2: Of guys are stalking on a practice squad. Brandon Cooks isn't the only one. I think you're right. I think that especially if come game time, Evans isn't available or...
1: I'd rather sit Evans.
3: Well, Debo could be you guys leading receiver.
1: Yeah, no.
3: You guys will still be
2: He's probably going to be the leading... Actually, no. He probably won't be the leading receiver because you still have McCaffrey back there. Yeah. But McCaffrey's probably going to have 10 catches.
1: Hopefully not. I want McCaffrey to... This is a good... I want a Kalen. This is Kalen Black game. This is a... Hey, let's give Brandon Cooks game. That would be neat. Watching Brandon Cooks catch a touchdown for the night. Probably a team cheer
3: let's
1: for
3: have
1: him.
3: A load management game. Let's get,
1: I do.
3: Let's give
1: load management. Because listen, like we have the Seahawks. I think it's the
2: you
1: week
2: guys
1: after
2: are saying
1: that,
2: this
1: right?
2: Like Jacoby Brissett is just trash.
1: Jacoby Brissett will have he'll have really good games.
2: Marvin Harrison is trash, but not
1: have,
2: Jacoby Brissett.
1: Jacoby Brissett will have good
4: he's
1: games.
4: He's gotta have someone to throw to.
1: And then he'll have games where he craps the bed. So
2: they cut Zach Ertz, and then he got picked up.
1: Yeah, I mean, cut Zach. Yeah,
2: who legitimately is
1: Michael Wilson?
2: Pass?
1: Michael Wilson's all right. They have McBride still.
3: Okay, so we all picking the Niners?
1: Yeah. Yeah.
3: Put it all down for Niners.
1: Okay. All right.
4: They're favored by 8.5.
1: They are favored by 8.
2: Oh, they're probably not going to cover.
4: One thing, Cooks, two
1: That's
4: touchdowns.
1: What I'm saying. I don't think they're going to cover.
2: They're probably not going to cover.
4: I think they're going to cover.
2: The electromagnetic field's going to make sure they don't cover.
1: It's supercharging them, Jimmy.
2: They just, you just got to cross your fingers and hope it's not hurting.
3: They're going to beat them by like 17.
1: All right. So here's the next game. We have Cincinnati at Steelers. I have Cincinnati. I'm a big Joe Burrow stan.
4: Dude, how old did Aaron Rodgers look against New England?
1: Ooh.
4: He could not move.
1: It sucks, too, because I like Rodgers, and that was not a good game. It's not like they got smashed, but there was a point where they were still in the game the whole time. It was only like...
4: That's because New England is bad.
1: I know, New England's all hyped up right now.
2: The Steelers coming in, they're like, yes, we know Aaron Rodgers is old. We're going to try and get Jalen Warren like 25, 30 carries.
1: Yeah, and he wasn't able to do that.
2: And it hasn't happened yet. Yeah. And I think it's because that run game is so bad that they got to go back to the old man. And
1: DK can't catch right now.
3: They can't ask the old man to throw another 39 passes, though.
2: Like, yeah. That but that's what they're doing.
1: Is that how much passes he threw?
3: Yeah, he was 23 of 39.
4: At what point does McCarthy just run out of chances?
1: I don't know. Well, here's the thing. Question. McCarthy, he's on a long leash.
2: He should never got hired after that count.
1: I think McCarthy's on a long leash because I think they're just like.
2: It's the Steelers. They don't fire anybody.
4: They don't fire anybody. They just find ways to win, but he's not finding ways to win.
1: But if they do bad, that would be good for the Steelers long term.
3: I think he's going to have the record of the fastest coach to get fired by the Steelers. And they'll put in the Guinness Book of Records.
2: It's like 20 years. You think 8 weeks.
1: It's the Steelers getting back at McCarthy for the Packers beating the Steelers in the Super Bowl all those years ago.
2: Oh, they're double agents?
1: Yeah.
4: Oh, goodness.
2: All that said, I actually had the Steelers in this game.
1: No.
2: Because I think that if there is a team that they can run the ball 25 or 30 times against, it's there.
1: Okay. I like it. I like upset picks like that.
2: That's not my upset pick of the week, although it probably should be.
1: Okay.
3: Never the Steelers. Give me the other guys.
1: All right. And then Chris,
4: I got Cincinnati.
2: And that's less of a Steelers faith pick, and that's more of a I just don't think Cincinnati's got anything this year.
1: Okay.
4: Yeah,
1: they're undefeated. Now we have Houston at Colts.
2: Oof. Oh, man. This is probably the garbage game of the week, right?
3: One of them.
4: No, I'm thinking that's Thursday night or tonight's game.
3: But it's not far behind, though.
4: Yeah, not far behind. 1A and 1B.
2: Right. Well, because this game, I look at it on paper, so.
1: Here's the thing. So we saw Denver's defense finally step back up after a washy week one. Is Houston's defense going to? They don't get me wrong. They were able to limit the Bengals, but they still, they're just not.
2: But CJ Stroud used to kill their quarterback.
1: Yeah, but Houston in this still. I need to see a defensive touchdown.
4: Yeah.
3: Like the Colts go win. They put up 30 points.
2: I think they're going to miss Alec Pierce more than they can believe.
1: Yeah.
2: He's literally one. They got a couple receivers there, but he's literally the guy that they need be there.
1: He got paid, too.
2: And he's not there, and that's going to hurt them.
3: So can you stop Jonathan Taylor?
2: It's going to hurt Danny Dimes more than anybody else.
1: Well, here's the thing. Can you stop Jonathan Taylor? But I don't know. I do like Danny Dimes.
3: He was spreading all around. Downs had 72 last week. Treadmill.
1: Is this your upset pick, by the way, or no?
3: I'll take it.
1: Is this what you want? All right, upset pick for Jay.
2: I'll take the Colts as well in this one.
1: Okay, all right. So Jimmy's got Colts. Chris, who do you have?
4: I got Houston.
1: Houston. Me and Chris are on the same team on this one.
2: CJ Stroud. They're going to put pressure on him. He's the worst guy in the league when there's pressure.
1: Yeah.
3: I think the Colts could afford to go 0-3. Like, they got to put it together this week.
2: If they go 0-3, they're calling up Phillip Rivers.
4: Wouldn't be the first time.
2: Or the second.
1: Or call up Drew Brees. Let's take turns calling
2: him. If anybody's got his number, to Sean Payton.
1: Yeah.
3: My boy, comfortable in the booth.
1: All right. Here we go. KC at Miami.
2: I'm going to take KC just because Miami's look really bad.
3: Yeah, Miami might not win.
2: I don't know how Coach Mike still has a job.
1: Yeah. It's not there. That's a different coach. It's not Mike McDaniel anymore. No. It's who was it?
2: There you go. I don't know how this guy
3: is. They got rid of his whole team.
1: They know it's a rebuild. Yeah, they have they're the team with the most dead cap money of everyone. They have $181 of players that are on different teams. So, yeah.
3: At this point, it's just please have the guys at least show up to a facility.
1: Yeah.
3: You can do that.
2: If a hurricane doesn't destroy the stadium this year, we're in good shape.
1: Yeah. Miami has a few cool guys that I like their linebacker, I think Rodriguez, number 10. I like that pick. But, yeah, Miami, I think they might go 0-17.
2: Oh, that would be awesome because I would want to see those guys show up and pop champagne for them. This was a 72 team?
1: Yeah,
3: the undefeated team and the defeated team.
1: That would, God. We got both records in. What up?
3: It was bad last week. They really couldn't move the ball or do anything.
1: Yeah. Jay, you got KC?
3: Yes.
2: Oh, yeah.
1: Chris, you got KC?
4: Yeah, I got KC.
2: Yeah, Kenneth Walker's going to have 200 yards.
1: Yeah.
3: Right.
1: In the first half. All right. The Chargers at Buffalo.
2: God, I hate this game so much because when I was looking at the schedule, I was like, oh, that's the AFC Championship preview game.
1: Yeah.
2: And now that I look at it, I'm like, oh, man, that's not even a wild card game.
1: Yeah.
2: I got to go Bills.
1: Yeah, Bills. Yeah, I hate it because I'm a, you know me, I love Justin Herbert.
2: They're going to show Justin Herbert's girlfriend more than they're going to show Justin Herbert in that game.
4: It works for Kansas City.
1: Yeah.
2: No, that's what I'm saying. Yeah, yeah.
1: That's actually a double agent take. Do we all have Buffalo here?
4: Yeah.
3: Yeah.
1: Okay.
4: That's a crazy thing. Vegas only has them as 7-point favorites.
1: I saw that.
2: What?
3: Good time to bet on. Good time to bet on the
2: Bills. I think it's the weather.
1: Is it the weather?
2: Yeah.
1: Yeah, I think it's the weather thing. Yeah.
4: What's the weather thing? Please explain this one.
1: Isn't it?
2: It's supposed to be rainy.
1: Yes.
4: So that's a Buffalo game. The Chargers don't play out in the rain. They're going to get destroyed.
3: I give Buffalo more of an advantage.
2: Exactly. But I think Josh Allen's one of those guys that can't throw the wet ball.
3: I don't think he's going to need to in this game.
2: Well, I think he's going to be able to run.
4: So basically, you're thinking it's like a 7-0 game.
2: Oh, no. This is going to be like a 21-35 game.
1: Oh, you think Chargers are going to score 21?
2: I think the Chargers are probably going to score some garbage time points, yes.
1: Oh, okay. It'll be like, what, 35, 14?
2: Like when Josh Allen's drinking Gatorade with 8 minutes left
1: and
2: in the
1: Mr. Biscuit's out there.
2: Exactly.
1: Yeah. So we all have Buffalo on that one.
4: Yeah.
1: Next game's going to be the Jets at Detroit. Detroit's favored and home at 6.5.
2: Here's the thing. Detroit looks bad, and the Jets... not so
3: actually
2: bad.
3: Look decent.
1: Yeah. I almost want to pick this as my upset, but I think Detroit's offense is just going to be too much. I have Detroit on this one.
2: But has Detroit's offense done anything yet to make that statement valid?
1: Detroit's
2: offense is...
1: They've scored 60 points these past 2 weeks.
2: But they haven't looked exciting doing it. You know what I mean? It's just one of those... I don't know, man. I'm expecting to see Jahmyr Gibbs, Amon-Ra St. Brown catching long touchdowns.
1: Jameson Williams doing some end around.
2: The tight end.
1: Porta.
2: Porta catching some crate. And you know what it's been? It's been like just three-yard screen.
4: And you know who might be the cure for all those things that you're missing? The Jets.
1: Oh!
2: That's a fair point.
1: Hey, we almost looked like fools by not picking the Jets last week. And here's the Jets that game, to be honest, against the Packers. I have Detroit, though.
2: I Detroit's at home.
1: Yeah.
2: It's been a good run, Gino.
1: Everyone have Detroit here.
2: There
1: you go. Sure. All right.
2: Two-game run. There you go, Gino. More than you had anywhere else.
1: All right. Seattle at Washington. This almost was going to be a good game, I think, if Jaden Daniels was out.
4: This was going to be my upset.
1: Really?
4: As a Seahawks fan, I was actually going to pick the Commanders until the Daniels injury.
2: Oh, you don't think Mariota
1: did it?
4: No. Because there is that thing about West Coast teams going and playing early on the East. Their body is not used to it. So I'm taking that factor in.
2: That's like an 8 a.m. game, Daniel, right? Like on their body?
4: Yeah, for their body, it's 7 a.m. because it's a 10 a.m. game in Maryland.
1: Yeah.
4: So that was going to be my upset, but I didn't have enough faith in Mariota to pull that off.
3: You come back, you didn't do too bad last week.
2: I was going to say, Mariota's been 11-16. He's probably one of the better backup quarterbacks in the league, right?
4: I was one of them that was saying just 20 minutes ago, beware of the backup that comes in.
3: All right. he was a terrible, but I don't think he's going to beat the Seahawks.
4: But no, the Seahawks, the defense is going to be too tough, and they're going to just run on.
1: I think if the Seahawks were to lose, it would be a week from a Drew Lock messed up, I think. That would be the only way I think they lose, and I think the chance of that is pretty low. I have the Seahawks.
2: I'm going to have to take the Seahawks, too.
1: And then that's all of us on that one?
3: Yeah. You know, they lose, though, Washington to the run. Because Daniels was still the leading rusher of that game, even though he went out.
1: Well, they have Crossy Mary. They call him Bill. Bill Crossy Mary.
3: Yeah. And he only had 12 carries for 43 yards. Yeah. Daniels has 7 for 69.
2: Yeah, that line that can't protect Jaden Daniels isn't going to help that running lane.
3: Mariota still got no escapabilities. Yeah. So.
1: Not anymore.
2: He's got gray. He's like my age now.
1: We got Titans at New York Giants. This
3: might be the worst game of the schedule.
2: So if I pick the Titans right here, is that my upset pick of the week?
4: Technically, yes. Technically, favored.
1: Giants 2.5.
4: Or Giants, yeah.
2: So I'm going to take the Titans in this game just because.
1: Me too.
4: Yeah.
2: The Titans are healthy.
1: Yeah, Jimmy.
3: And the backup quarterback the Giants got?
2: I don't know, man. Jameis Winston is a motivational speaker.
3: He got to do better this week, right? You have a whole week of practice. I heard he's got
4: some healthy legs. How's that go, Jimmy?
2: Take some words from...
5: One man has one crab leg, he's a mere mortal. But if that same man has 53 crab legs, he is an unstoppable force.
2: And what Jameis is saying right there is he has an entire team behind him. It's not just Jameis.
1: Yeah, it's got
2: still taking the Titans.
1: Yeah.
2: Over or under 3 picks for Jameis?
1: That's a different. It would be two and a half picks, right?
3: I'm going to say under because he can't even get the ball to his receiver. I don't think he's going to get picked. I don't think the ball is even going to be in the right place.
1: I have the Giants in this. Oddly enough.
2: You think Scatabo's getting 200 yards? And just...
1: No, I don't think Scatabo's getting 200 yards, but I do think
3: Jameis figures it out.
1: I think he hopefully can have some self-talk to himself. Talk about in W's.
3: Yeah, as an offensive coordinator, he just throws the whole playbook in the trash and say we got to start over.
1: Harbaugh is a good coach.
4: He wouldn't watch it or read it anyways.
1: Right. Harbaugh is a good coach. I think he's going to be able, hopefully, to get Jameson locked in on this. I have the Giants.
3: Did you see Harbaugh's face on the sideline, though?
1: He was like, you really have to put Jameson.
3: And I chose the sign here.
1: He had a good deal. The Giants looked awesome against the Cowboys.
2: I guarantee you, Harbaugh sitting around the offseason drinking a Coke with his boys being like, we're going to be great this year as long as I don't have to start Jameis.
1: Yeah. And I hate it because the whole thing with Jackson Dart, people say, oh, he's going to get himself hurt with this. This injury is not from him being reckless or crazy.
2: I think it's a bad surgery.
1: The bad surgery
2: is... because the injury was a freaky accident. Yeah. We all saw that happen.
1: The leg whipping.
2: I'm pretty sure that if he had gotten the regular surgery and rehabbed it and wasn't even on the field right now, he wouldn't have re-injured it. Because he went and had that tuck and fold roll surgery.
1: The one you were talking about Kittle did or something?
2: Yeah. If anybody else that got that surgery gets hurt again right away, I don't think they're going to see that no more.
3: Oh, you know what's crazy? The guy who was like back on the sidelines, who you could tell wanted to come in, might actually will have damage and be out for the season. And then the guy who got carted out might be back. Like,
1: yeah, good never know, bro.
2: That's crazy to me. Yeah, you're getting carted out. You're in tears. You're doing a thumbs up. And you broke your pinky toe?
3: And the guy who was literally still walking on the sideline.
2: He can't feel his feet, but he's walking.
3: My question is, how fast do they have to go out to go get a quarterback? Do you hit one of these teams up and be like, who's our backup that you're not using? We need them right now. Because you can't really be like, we're going to go five weeks.
1: Do you think the Giants are going to put a big gamble? Do you think they're going to put...
4: Here's my upset of the week.
2: Giants?
4: Somebody like the Giants are going to go get Kaepernick.
1: Really?
2: I think they're more likely to get Russell Wilson again.
1: Yeah, I think Russell... Yeah. Is that like a weird prize picks option you could have?
2: What are the Kalshi odds on that?
1: Yeah, I'm curious on that.
4: Because he's been in the news a lot lately.
1: Yeah.
4: New York is all about the news.
1: Yeah. It would sell jerseys.
3: You definitely would sell some tickets.
1: Well, wait, who do you have, though, for this game?
2: Dude, people buy tickets just to throw stuff at him.
1: Who do you have for this game?
4: Which game are we even talking about?
1: The Giants and Titans. The Super Bowl preview.
4: I have Titans.
1: Titans, okay. I'm the Lone Ranger on this Giants, man.
3: There you go.
1: We have New England at Jags. The Jags are favorite 3.
4: Oof. This is also one of my upsets. New England.
1: New England? So would this be your official upset?
4: This is my official upset.
2: See, I got Jags in this one just because they've looked pretty good.
1: Yeah?
2: They've looked better than I thought.
1: And they only lost to what we believe is going to be a good Denver team. But I have Jags.
4: I got New England. Yeah. I think Pittsburgh is exactly what New England needed dealing with the Seahawks.
1: Okay.
4: Just to bounce back.
1: Who'd you say you have, Jimmy?
2: I got the Jags.
1: Jags.
3: I'll take the Jags, too.
1: All right. Ooh, Chris is a Lone Ranger.
4: There we go.
1: Yeah. Vikings at Minnesota.
3: What?
1: Wait, nope. That's not what it is. Hold up. Those are the same teams. Chris, can you see who we have?
4: Let me go ahead and...
1: Those are the same teams, folks. I'm sorry.
4: Those are the same teams. You are good.
3: Vikings at Minnesota.
1: The Vikings are from Minnesota.
4: The Vikings are at Tampa Bay.
1: That's what I meant to say. Thank you. And that's a one and a half, right?
4: That's 1.5. Baker. Tampa Bay is at home.
3: Baker got to come back. He got to do better this game.
4: I think Minnesota is exactly what Tampa Bay needs. Tampa Bay, Minnesota is favored by 1.5, but I've got Tampa.
3: Yeah, me too. I think Baker
4: Minnesota's favored.
1: Minnesota's favored, and Tampa Bay's home?
4: Yeah.
1: Oh, wow. Okay.
2: That's going to be my upset pick of the week is Tampa Bay.
1: Then. Okay. Did you already pick one, Jimmy? No, I don't think you did, huh? Oh, this is then. Is this your upset pick?
2: Oh, wait. No, actually, I took the Steelers as the upset pick.
1: Yeah. Okay. Mm-hmm. Oh, you did. You're right. So then this would be mine. I have Tampa Bay. I like Baker. Okay, so I have Tampa Bay.
4: Against Chicago, Minnesota could only pull off 9 points.
1: Yeah.
4: An injured Chicago.
1: Yeah. No. And Chicago is bad defense.
4: Yes.
1: Chicago is bad. Now, granted, 500 flights are canceled out of Chicago O'Hare, but you guys didn't hear about
2: that? Is it still the Carson Wentz era in Minnesota?
1: Listen, that's a Super Bowl champion. That's your favorite, Jimmy.
2: I'm just asking if it's still the era, if this is still what's happening there.
1: Yeah, no, he's not Nick Foles, so we'll see. I don't know. They still have Justin Jefferson, but again, I have Tampa. Ooh, Chris, you had?
4: I have Tampa.
1: You have Tampa also. And then Jay?
3: Tampa.
1: Champ. Wow. Everyone, Jimmy?
2: Tampa.
1: Wow. Everyone's going for the upset on this one, but this was my pick. I will get points for it. Baltimore at Dallas. Baltimore's favorite 3.5.
2: This is the Sunday night game, right?
1: This is the 125?
4: Yeah, it's a 125. It's an afternoon.
1: Yeah.
4: No, the Sunday night is.
1: This is going to be interesting.
2: So I'm glad I don't have to hear Chris Collins. Damn, I should have been my. Honestly, I think this is probably one of the cooler games on the schedule.
1: Yeah.
2: I don't know, man.
1: I'll go first. I got Dallas. I have Dallas in this.
4: I have Dallas.
2: I hate having to do this.
1: Yeah. Oh, yeah, right?
2: I mean,
1: give me my wallet.
4: Against the team just didn't hand the ball to Derrick Henry?
1: Yeah.
2: Okay.
1: Jim, let me go to Jay, then we'll get you.
2: No,
1: Are you ready?
2: I'm fine. I feel like Lamar Jackson's window is slammed shut, and this is going to be one of those games where people talk about how his window has slammed shut.
1: Yeah.
2: So I'm going to take Dallas.
1: All right. And Jay.
3: Lamar Ravens.
1: Oh.
4: There we go.
3: Gotta go against it.
4: Yep.
2: Yeah. Mark Andrews, 3 touchdowns, counting.
3: I think Derrick Henry got to come back have a better game. And they
2: giving him the ball?
4: He's got to be pissed.
1: He was crazy.
2: Is he cooked? Are they trying to hide him or protect him?
3: The first game, well, yeah, 3 touchdowns.
1: This is why they got rid of Harbaugh, remember, because they were losing close games. But then now it's, oh, wait, we did the same thing with, do we have a...
3: Did we get rid of the play caller?
1: No, they did.
2: It was game script, man.
1: No, it was Mentor, right. And it's a guy with a weird, not weird, sorry. Oh, interesting last name.
3: Let's do what the last guy did, because that was great.
1: I forgot his last name, but...
3: Oh, maybe he is hurt. Maybe no one knows.
1: Who, Lamar?
3: No, Henry.
1: Maybe
3: something going on.
1: I know he has that stigma of being the super tough, and he's, I'm really hurt, dude. Ooh, Las Vegas at New Orleans.
2: Okay, so here's the deal. And I have said this since the Raiders won last week against Miami. We're playing New Orleans next week. We could be 3-0.
1: Yes.
2: And you know what?
1: Back then...
2: I'm going to take the heart pick again. We're going... Vegas.
1: Vegas. All right.
2: Vegas, baby.
3: That Saints quarterback been on fire.
1: It's like
2: someone he's been playing like Shoe.
1: It's like someone who looks exactly like me said, Tyler Shuck is good. He's going to pop off.
2: He looks like a guy playing Patrick Mahomes in a movie about Patrick Mahomes.
1: He's leading the NFL in yards right now. He has the most yards. I mean,
2: don't put that on me, Ricky Bobby. You just jinxed him, man.
1: Jay, who do you have?
3: I'm going to go Saints.
1: Saints, yeah.
2: Real question is going to be if the Raiders can stop Olave, because I think that's where the real game is about.
1: Yeah.
2: And we're talking about the Raiders secondary.
1: Yeah.
2: Probably not.
1: Do you think it'll be a high-scoring game? That's 3.5.
2: It's going to have to be if the Raiders are going to win it.
1: Yeah. Who do you have, Chris?
4: I actually have the Raiders.
1: Wow.
2: And if New Orleans can stop Genty, don't think they can. That's going to be the other side of the game. I think we're going to see Genty get 25, 30 carries, have a couple touchdowns, 120-something yards.
1: Yeah.
2: Average 3.5 a carry. New Orleans hasn't stopped anybody yet, and they haven't even played anybody good yet.
1: They played Baltimore.
2: Yeah. And did we just not talk about Derrick Henry?
1: You were like, they haven't stopped anybody. Like, that's true. They probably wouldn't have been able to stop Henry if the Baltimore
2: game.
1: If they
2: would give another ball, right?
1: Yeah.
2: But I think it makes sense. And I think, and not only that, but man, dude, like,
1: what a win this would be.
2: Silver or black or gold and black?
1: Yeah.
2: Silver, baby.
1: Nollins or Vegas?
4: It's going to end up being black and blue.
2: The real winner is the people not watching the game.
1: They're watching the other afternoon games.
3: I think this game will go down to the end.
1: Yeah.
3: Yeah. I think it's going to be a good one.
1: We have Rams at Denver.
2: So did you make a pick?
3: Yeah.
1: Who? Wait, you have who?
3: No, you're talking about last pick.
1: Oh, last pick. Hey. Las Vegas and New Orleans, you have
3: New Orleans.
1: Okay, I was like, I have you down for you. All right, the Rams at Denver. Rams are favorite 2.5.
3: I gotta say the Rams. The Rams figured it out.
2: No, you gotta put some respect though on Denver putting them as the underdog at home.
1: Yeah, like, that's crazy.
2: Legit. This is another game that I saw on the schedule. Like that really, maybe, possibly could be an off chance Super Bowl preview game.
1: Yeah.
2: Still kind of feel that way.
1: It could have been a Super Bowl. It was actually close.
2: Because defense won Super Bowls, and this is going to be a 7-10 defensive showdown.
1: Yeah, Garrett won't be back yet, but you think Donald's going to be...
3: Donald looked good last week.
1: He looked okay.
2: Donald looked like a guy that...
1: He made one good play, and he did get double-teamed.
3: Like, as long as you stuff in the middle up and you land the other people...
1: You see how like stoked up though he was? Right before that first drive, they tried to get him off sides, but you could tell he was ready.
2: And Davante Adams looked like he's played
1: the best
2: he's looked in a couple of years.
1: What's up with these older receivers just popping off?
2: They're going to Mexico and getting themselves.
3: They run routes.
1: Yeah, they run routes. Because they're old enough now to know I don't need to do all this crazy stuff. I just gotta run my route.
2: I just gotta make my break and stick my hand up.
1: I have Stafford.
3: How they lose somebody. Yeah. Like, if anyone on the team, how are you losing this guy in the secondary? Like some of those passes he caught.
2: Nakua, very distracting out there.
3: Nakua was even in last game, though.
1: He's not, yeah.
3: He wasn't even in last game. Somehow you're still losing them.
1: I have the Rams.
3: Is Nakua even back though, for this game?
1: No, scratch that. Just kidding. Tricked you. I have Denver.
3: Nakua back this game?
1: I don't know if he's back. That's how I feel. I didn't check.
2: And this is my shout out for the week is to Jonah Coleman, the running back for the Broncos. Running back number one.
1: Oh, really?
2: From stock.
1: Oh, okay. I didn't know that.
2: Yeah, he's a 209 guy. And he got a touchdown last week, and he's probably going to get a couple more this week.
3: There we go.
1: So then do you have Denver?
2: I do not.
4: I'm going to shout you out.
1: Like, yeah, buddy. Piss off. I'm not picking your team.
2: Here's the thing. I think that the Rams are going to go in there and try and just – if this really is – a Super Bowl light preview or the best game on the schedule so far we've had this year, I don't think McVay is going to go in there lightly.
1: Yeah.
2: Unless Sean Payton's putting a hit out on Stafford's knee, I think Stafford's
1: or back, man. It would be his back.
3: Stafford so you have definitely looked like him, his old self last game.
2: Yeah, not so week one.
1: Who do you have, Jay?
3: Oh, I got the Rams.
1: Rams, okay. Chris?
4: Rams.
1: Wow, this should have been.
4: I think the Rams' kryptonite is just bad scheduling.
1: Bad schedule.
3: not flying in early like you should have.
1: Or maybe Kyle Shanahan, just saying. Because Kyle Shanahan is, I think, 12-8 against them. Now, here's the Monday night game. A game I was looking forward to until, as Jay was saying, man got carted off the field. Looked like he tore his damn Achilles and then ends up, it's just a hamstring grade one injury. Philadelphia at Chicago. Philly's favorite 4.5.
3: Mm-hmm. Yeah, I know. I'm picking.
1: Yeah. Let me just put that there.
3: Philly, baby. Yeah. 3-0.
2: Honestly, I'm going to go Philly, too.
1: Yeah, I'm going Philly. Now I feel like they're going to make Caleb miss a game on purpose just so he can get rid of all this
2: stuff. Why would you put him out there if you think that you're going to play him in the playoffs?
1: That's what I'm saying. If Caleb didn't get hurt for his grade one
2: hamstring. He's not hurt.
1: I know.
2: Like, now I have a grade one hamstring injury right now, and I'm still walking around fine.
3: It really hurt, Jimmy, when it happened.
2: It hurt so bad, it made me cry, and I did the Mike Utley thumbs up.
3: He wanted to have his moment. Athlete wanted to have that moment, go out, everyone cheering.
2: Dude, he's so extra.
1: So you have Philly on this one?
2: I have Philly on this one, Chris?
4: I have Philly destroying shit.
1: Yeah.
2: Because not only is Philly 100%, Philly ain't messing around.
1: Yeah. This would have been my upset pick, but...
2: And I think you will see Barkley get 20-30.
1: He should. Against his defense, he should. The Eagles' offense isn't looking that good this year. This is a good game for them, I think.
3: For me, though, you were talking about low management earlier. I think it's a game they should give him off and just let Bigsby be back there.
1: You're smart on that, I think.
3: Give him a week off. He wasn't right last week. Something was.
1: Well, this is another weather game. Yeah. I think it's supposed to storm again. So I think it's going to be a big running game.
3: And we got three good, solid running backs.
1: Injuries do happen in these weird running games. That's what I have for picks for this week, Jimmy.
3: There we go.
2: That's what we got there.
1: Yeah, so we'll see. I'll tally up.
3: Got a little time left. You want to do a roadster report real fast?
2: Yeah, let's do a quick roadster report. Chris, what we got?
4: Roadster report. Hey, the Billings Mustangs, they won the championship.
2: Congrats to them.
4: Congrats to Justin Johnson's other team.
2: And Justin Johnson. Here we go.
4: Yeah, no, good stuff. On top of that, new general manager.
2: Oh.
4: Yeah, we have a new general manager. Michael Nice was our general manager this inaugural season, and he did a phenomenal job dealing with the behind-the-scenes stuff of a first-year team And now he's going to be moving on to bigger and better things. Wish him the best of luck. We're going to miss having him around. Stepping up in that role. Coming into bat. Corey Gales. That's right. Nails Gales.
2: And Corey was in charge of...
4: He was the vice president of corporate sales. And he's got a lot of experience behind him. So I'm looking forward to how he is going to be able to maneuver around all the meetings and still...
2: So you got a new boss is what you're saying.
4: Got a new boss. It's going to be great. He's just starting out. So, like I said, looking forward to see how things are going.
2: What do we got going on at the... Because we're still doing stuff at the park, even though it's off-season. Stuff. Is there anything going on this weekend?
4: You know what? This week, we've got a car show at Modern Woodman Field. It's going to be great. We've got it on our social media. Head on over. And then next week, we got some more stuff. Hey, if you're missing some baseball action, come on down to Modern Woodman Field and check out the Fire versus Sheriff's baseball game. That's right. We also have that on our social media.
2: So it's like the baseball version of the Pig Bowl?
4: Absolutely. Absolutely. We're going to have concessions open. We're going to have all kinds of fun stuff going on. It's for a great cause. Half of the proceeds go to the PALS program, which
2: is Police Athletic League. They're right across the street, right, from the ballpark.
4: Yep. They go out. They help inner city youth and all the different groups out there. So, yeah, come on out and have a great time. And we got all kinds of other stuff that we're working on, but no final details. Hashtag no insider info.
2: So the car shows this weekend, the police versus sheriffs, or was next it fire department versus sheriffs?
4: Fire versus sheriffs.
2: And that's next weekend? Yep. What day?
4: October 3rd. Okay. Game starts at 1:05. Gates open at 11. Oh. Because we're going to have a bunch of different stuff going on just around the stadium.
2: There's going to be a fire truck there?
4: I'm pretty sure there may be more than one.
2: Right on. Are they going to shoot water onto the field from the fire truck?
4: If it gets hot enough, sure, why not? I don't know.
2: It's going to be hot on October 3rd?
4: Hey, this is Central California. Anything's possible, especially with El Nino this year.
2: Any shouts and shade, Dave, before you get out of here?
1: Kind of. Jay, beat me to it. It's going to be Caleb Williams. And like, what are we doing, man?
2: So if you want to see a guy acting like that, he better be paralyzed.
1: He better miss 3 weeks minimum. Last night. He may have chipped a nail, one of those bright colored ones. Oh, no, man.
2: You got any shout outs to Shay J?
3: Man, just shout out to my team for being amazing. That comeback drive against the Titans.
2: All right, we got shade for Caleb Williams, a shout out for the Eagles. What do you got, Bob?
4: Hey, shout out. The Seahawks took the Cardinals' soul in that second half of the game. They just, yeah. Shout out there.
2: Right on. My shout out is to the Los Angeles Dodgers minor league organization. Three guys. They have three MVPs at three different levels. They have Jose Duolapala at the AA MVP. They have Easton Shelton at the high A MVP. And then they have Charles Devillian, who is the low A MVP.
4: No, that is
2: so
4: one
2: the
4: thing...
2: team that is rich is already going to get rich. Plus, they got Tibbs. They got James Tibbs down there, who isn't an MVP, but is going to be.
4: Yeah, having been in the Cal League for a couple of years with the Modesto Nuts, the Dodgers take care of their farm system. They would have their personal chefs come down and take care of the team. Just a great organization from top to bottom. It's no surprise to me that free agents want to go there.
2: They got a team, and they're still developing guys.
4: Absolutely.
2: And Jose Duolapala is on a team right now, so they're developing guys for them.
4: Yep.
3: There you go.
2: And that's how you win.
3: And keep winning. All right. That's been our show.
2: Right on. I'm Jimmy Maniz.
3: I'm Jay Frieda.
1: I'm David Sines.
4: I'm Chris Boss.
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1: You are here at another episode of Nonviolence Radio. I'm your host, Stephanie Van Hook, and I'm here in the studio with my news anchor of the Nonviolence Report and co-host of the show, Michael Nagler, and we're from the Meta Center for Nonviolence in Petaluma, California.

0: University of California, Berkeley. What is the purpose of education for
1: you? The purpose of education is for each person to develop his or her best capacities in connection with the whole, because it will become obvious if you really get to know who you are that your meaning and in purpose in life comes from service of others. Mm. In fact, I taught a course on that, meaning and purpose of life, and we ran across a quote from somebody who said, the purpose of life is to serve others. That much is certain. What others are here for, I haven't the faintest idea.
0: Yeah.
1: I guess it was a little better. We are here to serve others.
0: This much is true.
1: What others are here for, I
0: haven't
1: no
0: a
1: idea.
0: Clue.
1: I haven't a clue.
0: Yeah, it rhymes. It rhymes.
1: Imagine.
0: A-B-A-A-B.
1: I was a comparative literature professor, and I missed the rhyme. Well,
0: okay. Well, so what do you see as the connection between education and peace?
1: Well, I believe, and I guess I belong to a community of people who believe that, with St. Augustine, for example, that the purpose of life, by our very nature, this is almost a direct quote, by our very nature, we are forced to find community with others as broadly as possible. In other words, to extend the sense of oneness, of care, of mutual support, of love, beyond the circle in which we may find ourselves, just coming up by nature. I mean, since an extreme case, it could be a person who cares only about himself. Mm-hmm. And he gets to be the president of the United States. Never mind. You tend to care about your own community, and what we need to do, what education should help us to do, is to broaden and broaden that circle until, as Einstein said, it encompasses the whole world and all of nature in its beauty.
0: Mm.
1: Now, what I was this in order for this to happen, we have to know who we are. We have to know that we have an element of infinity in us, so to speak, what the Quakers used to call that of God. And so we are not limited to this spatiotemporal envelope, which, of course, is our particular responsibility in this lifetime.
0: Mm-hmm.
1: And what I saw happening at institutions of learning at any level, including the very highest, was a reduction, a shrinkage of sense of purpose to that of making money. And, you know, I'm not against making money. I never have done it, but it's a legitimate purpose, but it is a travesty of who we are as human beings and what we need.
0: Mm.
1: And so I discovered that the word, the buzzword that would focus the real purpose of education, who we are, was nonviolence.
0: Mm.
1: So that's why I started the program, and
0: Peace
1: and Conflict Studies, and taught nonviolence. I'm happy to say that program's still going on.
0: Okay. All right. Well, there's also, there are other schools and colleges in the U.S., St. John's in particular. They have a great books program, and instead of having lecturers, they have tutors and guides who sit at the table in a circle with the students as they explore through Socratic process and dialogue the meaning and the questions that arise for them in reading these.
1: Sounds like heaven.
0: Yeah, it does sound it. And two graduates of St. John's, Amir Birgin and Konstantin Tsiarokin, they founded a peace organization called the Svet Peace Project. And Svet is a Slavic term for light. So when they first met students at St. John's College, they decided that they wanted to get engaged in an unusual peace-building project because there's a war in Russia and Ukraine. And so they thought about bringing together young people from Russia, Ukraine, and Belarus, even as the countries are divided by war, to read and to talk with one another. And then through literature and dialogue, they wanted to create spaces where young people can question assumptions, think about really big topics.

0: topics like life and death and listen across differences, which helps them to encounter one another as human beings. So it is that kind of self-development and self-seeing that you're talking about, Michael. Mm-hmm. And on today's show, we're going to hear from them and how SVET began, what they've learned from bringing young people together, and what education itself might have to teach us about building peace. So let's turn now to the SVET Peace Project.
1: My name is Amir. Born and raised in Russia, but then quite soon went all over the world, first to study in international boarding school in Armenia, in the city called Dilijan. They call it Armenian Switzerland. And then I came home, built one of the biggest vintage stores in post-Soviet Union space, then went to United States again, and enrolled in St. John's College in Santa Fe to study philosophy and classical literature. And there I met the start of Russian-Ukrainian war, and then met Konstantin, and then our project was born that maybe Konstantin will talk more about.
2: My name is Konstantin, and I grew up in Belarus, which is squeezed in between Russia and Ukraine, west of Russia, and mostly there I spent my kind of formative years. I then moved to Ukraine for a little bit prior to the war, where some of my extended family lives. And I was there for a year before the start of the war, 21-22. And when the war began, I was in the capital. I lived there at the time. And it's quite intense of an experience, just seeing that unfold in front of you and on the streets that you walk and love. So I had to leave Ukraine after that, and I enrolled at St. John's as well in Santa Fe, New Mexico, where we studied classics and philosophy. And it was a big change to see war take place back home and then fly out to Santa Fe, New Mexico, this kind of most peaceful place on earth, and study classics for 4 years. It was a very strange experience. But nonetheless, I was a year above Amir at St. John's when we met. And both of us were some of the few students who spoke Russian on campus. There's not a lot of international students there. We bonded over our ethnic similarity at first, and then both of us were living through our experience of war. That's quite different, but nonetheless, experience of the same war. And we started thinking quite seriously about how to do something about it. There's very little you can do. The situation is so chaotic and so tough that, especially being so far away, there's very little you can do. So we're thinking for a while, maybe start some kind of charity, maybe collect money for this or that. And those are all good thoughts. But at some point we thought maybe we can do something more specific to our lives, since we are such strange people who study classics in this very bizarre place in New Mexico. Maybe we can at least try to apply ourselves in that way. And St. John's is unique insofar as there's a great books curriculum that's unified, so everyone studies it who's at college for 4 years. And all the classes are seminar run, so it's not student run per se, but it's very much a conversation that every class is, with the presence of a professor or two professors usually, who take a role something in between the lecturer and the student. And that's a very unique way of learning. It's very challenging, but also very edifying in our experience. And so we decided to do something like that, but in Russian with people back home. And so we got a small grant from Middlebury Institute, and we had a summer program sponsored by them. And basically we hired a couple of teachers from Ukraine, Russia, and Belarus, which are the three countries that are now at war, as I understand it. And then we invited students from the three countries as well. And we wanted basically to have space where all of the students from around those three countries who actually are in those countries have conversations about kind of classical literature of our region. And it was quite a success, not without difficulties, but it was overall a successful program and a very pleasing experience, especially for both of us, because of how much we struggled with feeling helpful personally.
3: Constantine, by the way, I taught classics at Berkeley for many years, so hopefully at some point there will be peace in the world and we can talk about Homer and other things. But I would really like to learn from both of you at this point what you do, what do you study, with what materials, and what kind of educational goal do you have that you hope will lead to a more peaceful environment?
1: And now we have courses that involve not only teenagers from the region that we already mentioned, but pretty much spreads all over the world. And literature, not only literature, we also use. Today we also watch movies. Sometimes we use other forms of art, such as classical paintings or music pieces. It all depends on the kind of group that we work with. And usually we try to find the medium that is most accessible, yet deep enough for a productive conversation, for a productive Socratic discussion that you can have. And for example, in the course that Konstantin was teaching just before our interview, we are refocusing on short stories from all around the world. And the course is literally titled Many Ways to Be Human. And there we just pick up classical and just Nobel Prize winning short stories from all around the world, starting from Canada and going all the way to Japan, India, Colombia, and many other countries that I probably don't remember. So there is no, we try to follow classical canon, but classical canon is what you make it often too. So it is quite wide.
2: What I recently like to change, and it's been a work in progress very much, encountering different students and seeing what works and what doesn't and experimenting with it. I watch lots of Hitchcock films with my students, which I think just give me so much opportunities to speak about really deep subjects, especially death and marriage, I think are like big obsessions of Hitchcock in my experience, and both extremely valuable themes to speak upon with young students. We're mostly working with high schoolers. And in terms of short stories, I was just teaching a seminar on a Chekhov short story. Before that, I taught a Flannery O'Connor short story. This kind of authors that I guess I personally grew to like at St. John's. We read some of them at St. John's. And they're recent enough that they're more accessible. I guess reading Homer, with all of my love for Homer, would be a bit more strenuous for many students, although I'm not excluding that possibility. When I taught in Harlem for a year in New York City, I was working with middle schoolers, and many of them couldn't read very well, and I was a bit puzzled by what to do because most of my work orients around reading one way or another. So we started looking at classical paintings and Rembrandt and Boccaccio, and it was really wonderful the kind of discussions we could have. So, yeah, I think Amir is very right that we try to adapt to individual students when we do that kind of work.
1: And I think, Michael, there was also a part of your question where you were wondering why we do it, right? Or what are we trying to achieve with that? Is that right?
3: That's right,
1: Yeah.
3: Amir. Yeah.
1: Okay. We believe that by learning in such dialogue-based format through various powerful mediums, teenagers essentially learn to think, listen, and speak in ways, it's part of our mission actually, to speak in ways that create connection, that essentially makes a person more empathic, and then resulting in a more, not maybe peaceful, that wouldn't be the right word, but yeah, more empathic person. And there is scientific evidence to it, and our own post and pre-course surveys proved that teenagers are more empathic towards each other, and we can talk much more about this, but that's the mission. That's where the peace in name of our project comes, not from, but for what. That is what it is for.
3: The Dalai Lama has said that compassion is the religion of this age. Empathy and compassion are the absolutely most important skills to develop. And I agree with you guys that to some extent that can be done by reading novels and poetry from other countries, other people, other eras. I think Stephanie would agree with that too.
0: Let's dig into that a little bit more. From your own experience as students at St. John's, spending 4 years diving into these conversations around classical literature, and what changed in yourself?
1: I
0: What
1: think,
0: did you
1: I
0: discover
1: mean,
0: about who you are?
1: I'm thinking about a story with my father that I keep telling to people, and to me it is at least most vivid example of what changed in me, and I'll try to, yeah, I think I can tell it briefly. So my father and I weren't always agreeing on things. So unusual, right? Yeah, wow. And shortly before I went to United States, we weren't particularly agreeing with each other, let's say. And then when I came back from my freshman year to see him, I didn't notice any change in me or whatsoever. It is hard, right? To when you live with yourself day to day, it's hard to see any change, even visual, right? We barely notice how we, I don't know, lose or gain weight and things like this. But I remember how I was just sitting in my room and he entered my room with no question, like fathers do. And by that point, I think we probably spent a week or two with each other. And so he just walks into my room and he tells me, "Amir, I don't know what happened, but I suddenly feel like you understand me better." And he left and didn't close the door, of course, like fathers do, but he said this and left. And only, I think, in several, maybe not several years, but only later, I. Once we, me and Konstantin, started formulating what we do in our project and why, and started thinking about it more deeply, I remembered this. And to me personally, it was the perhaps one of the greatest testaments that at least it worked on me. And Konstantin probably could also run you a few examples. But I think just insofar as you are taught to try as hard as you can 4 times a day or 1.5 hours, sometimes 2 hours, to understand what other people are saying, it's very hard to leave that in a classroom and not take it with you in your life. It's not something that you just only use in a class, and especially because you are talking essentially. It's a sustained and concentrated discussion, of course, but it's hard to just leave that and forget or leave in a classroom. So it's just, you can't really do anything, and it just becomes the way you approach other people instead of being maybe not even aggressive, but assertive when you're talking to someone, especially to someone who you tend to disagree more often than agree. Instead of being assertive, you suddenly find yourself trying to clarify what the person is trying to say, or ask a leading question, or be softer with what you're saying. And these people who you talk to on a regular basis notice this. And I have similar stories with my brother and sister who also tell me it used to be next to impossible talking to you, but now it's so easy and non-judgmental. And of course, I don't want to speak too good of myself in this regard, but this is the change. I'm talking about the change. Of course, there is much to improve and I'm trying to do it, but the switch from me before St. John's and me after St. John's freshman year was very vivid. And I think, and maybe Konstantin can speak about it more, we notice it to a degree in students, and we see from our service again that at least they see it in themselves, in their daily lives, the change before and after.
2: Yeah, if I can add just a couple of things. For me, the experience at St. John's was striking insofar as it really showed me that for some mysterious reason, just doing this thing, which is very hard, very demanding, reading and long, extended discussions about it with a variety of people, really makes for some great friendships with the people you don't even expect to be friends with. With the strangest people, really. I'm just friends. I can't believe with what kind of people I'm friends with right now. It's just amazing to me, to be honest. Like people who are just so different from me, but for whom I developed such great affection. It's maybe like I've never been in army, but maybe going through like an army training or just some kind of intense communal experience is like that was very revealing to me. And my relationship with Amir, whom I befriended very dearly, and other people with whom I maintain a very close relationship to this day. And I think there's something powerful about specifically the fact that we're all united when we're in a classroom, when we're running our discussions. We're all united by something that's deeper than any one of us. Like when we're reading a short story by a genius, There is something all of us have to learn, and all of us are falling short of, if that makes sense. And I think that's experience. The experience is very humbling, and also makes you realize that you really need others in some essential way to figure it out. It's really hard to do it on your own, and it's really hard to do it together, but slightly easier and slightly more enjoyable. So that was a big revelation. And I think in our seminars now, we've expanded beyond the scope of Russia, Belarus, and Ukraine for reasons that are rather complicated. But basically, it's just a bit dangerous, as we perceive, to work with students from there right now. It's dangerous for them in the first place. But we have students in the same classroom from Pakistan and India, for example, or Iraq and Israel, okay, or America and Mexico.
0: Yeah, the US and the rest of the world.
2: I'm not saying that there is some kind of specific animosity between America and Mexico, but I'm just saying that I guess neighboring countries tend to be rather tense in terms of the relationships more generally. And we have those discussions where all those people come together and in English, kind of imperfect but palatable English, discusses really hard things and form, I think, deep relationships. And at least they have the experience that's with them for the rest of their lives of having this interesting, unique discussion for 2 hours with these people who maybe they would otherwise deem enemies or something worse than that. So to me, that's a powerful thing about our project.
3: It was very powerful for me, Constantine, when I was teaching at Berkeley, because Berkeley is a big international place. And what I first noticed it was with students between Israelis and Palestinians. They'd be sitting in the same classroom, and suddenly the big polarization would melt away because they had a third thing. And I began to feel that there was a great potential there that we were not using to create peace between peoples who were in very tense relationships with one another. And I still feel that way. I still feel there's a lot to be done there that could make things better. And I'm thinking you guys are trying to do exactly that. But it does show again that there's that potential that you were speaking of, Amir, that if you get people to think about, like a genius poet or novelist together, that gives them a third thing to think about, not just one another. And from that empathic state, to go back and rebuild a society where they can really go on living like that, not just have it in the classroom.
0: Michael, can I jump in here?
3: You bet.
0: Okay. This is really interesting, you guys, and I think the work that you're doing is quite wonderful. I do want to tie this into larger questions of peace and nonviolence. And at Meta, we often talk about the importance of raising the human image as far as building a more nonviolent world and a more nonviolent culture. When we have low self-esteem about ourselves, it's a really easy space for us to act without reflection, without awareness, and to harm others, to harm the planet, and we harm ourselves as well. So, raising the human image is a key aspect of our work. And it feels like to study literature and works of great genius, as you say, that it's a kind of a stealth way of helping to raise the human image, because what's really expected of young people today isn't very much, right? It's social media, it's consumerism, it's division, have made perhaps political ideologies, but not reflective politics. So it really seems to me that this is a stealth way into raising the human image by both preserving great culture and also being able to question culture while you're doing it. Can you speak to this and maybe what you've seen in your work with students?
2: Yeah, I just immediately am thinking about this incident I had recently. I was having this course on short stories, and I decided to assign a film because I felt like students were zealous enough to do some additional work. And I'm very much learning about film myself. I'm not a very cinematographic person, but I assigned this film by this Japanese director, Ozu. His last name is Tokyo Story, which is old film. It's very slow. It's 2.5 hours, and it's always shot. One of the unique things about that film is that it's always shot from a static perspective. The camera never moves. All the shots are very slow, continuous, and static. And I assigned it, and I thought to myself, oh, this is gonna be so hard for this poor student. It just takes a lot of endurance, although the movie is very beautiful. But I thought I barely can have the endurance to watch it. And then we're discussing the film, and one of the students from Mexico, who's really talented and wonderful student, she said, I have this intense TikTok addiction. And watching this film for the first time made me realize, I can pay attention to something for longer than 3 minutes. And she didn't really say anything about the film as such, though there are many things to be said about it, but it felt like just the format of watching a slow film was new enough to her that it taught her a lot, just that experience. So, in some way, my broad position these days when I teach is just that I want to teach old things that have endured through time. Because I think growing up in contemporary culture, in my experience, I didn't grow up in a particularly intellectual environment, I would say. Both of my families are working people, sorry, both of my parents are working people educated in the Soviet Union, engineers, very kind of practically minded people. So I'm very much a black sheep in my family, at least. And my experience was that I had no idea about the fact that past had anything valuable at all. I grew up in this kind of just constant consumption of things that were like coming out, new films in cinema or social media that just immediately becomes new and old as well. So to me, there is something important about just exposing younger people to older things and showing them that the past has just so much richness and so much gems in hidden in it that you just cannot find in the present time, oftentimes. So that to me is very important, and I feel like my students are constantly fascinated by that they discover that there's just wonderful things in the past that are just lying dormant and unnoticed for most of the time.
3: This is just a minor thing to throw in, but Constantine, there is a study that showed in the early days of film making, we're talking commercial Hollywood films, when they were still silent, there were 8 film scene changes per minute. And then that went to 16, and that went to 24, and up. And as people's attention span gets shorter and shorter, it gets harder for them to be empathic with one another. So that's a very damaging thing that the industry has done, and that we should be changing that. And as Stephanie says, that's a kind of a stealth approach. People won't notice that it has something to do with peace until it's too late. Suddenly they have empathy for their former enemies.
1: That's interesting. I never thought about it in this way. So are you saying, Michael, that something along the lines that like empathy is a longer term and timeline feeling? And in order to be able to feel empathic, like you somehow need to actually let yourself feel it. Like it won't work. Like you cannot feel empathic in a TikTok video. Is that what you're saying?
3: I'm trying to say something. I accept that, Amir, but I want to add a little something that the mere length of the, okay, but let's put it this way. The slower we think, the more positive thoughts we tend to have. And the faster we think, the more isolated from one another, alienated, and eventually violent. So the movie industry, they didn't want to make us more violent. They just wanted to make more money. But they found that by speeding up and speeding up, the films became very, quote, popular, but they had no idea that how damaging it was.
1: I'm curious. I think that aside from the mediums that we're using, which are great books or other form of great art, it also really matters the way we do it. And just because so much of the world today is very judgmental towards teenagers, and many teenagers, and I myself was one of them, grew up thinking that they are not, maybe not good enough. Not good enough is too general a thing, but not good enough at math, or not good enough at, I don't know, school. And I was told multiple times by my teachers that I won't be successful in life because I don't do, I don't know, my homework and so on. And I myself and other teenagers grew up believing in this, slowly starting to believe in this, and thus having much lower self-esteem and thinking of themselves much lower than they actually are. And for instance, in one of our courses in Santa Fe, we worked with a group of teenagers from juvenile justice system. And those particularly, you would talk to them and after our classes, and they would be surprised. They themselves would be surprised that they actually said something that other people, their peers, said, "Oh, wow, yeah, that makes sense." They were themselves so surprised that they actually have something in them that they didn't know what to do with it. And that is because not of who they are, but because of what other people tell them. And it's such a powerful thing to me, and I don't want to pick what's more powerful, but it is a very important aspect of Socratic method, that just because, again, you are trained and you are asked to share your thoughts and try to think as hard as you can. Yes, 9 out of 10 times you will say something that will make some sense, sometimes won't make sense at all. But this one time out of 10, you will say something very revealing to other people, and they will show it. They will say it just because they're so into a conversation. And that, I don't think we do it for self-esteem, but it definitely shows you that you are an agent in the world, and you are yourself also capable of producing thoughts and actions. And that, I think, this is a very powerful tool to see this human image in you and then in others as well.
2: I think it's a very fruitful comment you're making. I think one thing that's positively similar in what we do to Socrates, as we get his image from Platonic writings, is that we really are trying to work out some idea, and that kind of tension of not understanding but feeling like there is something to understand is really, I think, what's driving the seminar. And I feel like it wouldn't work if we didn't have that direction of understanding. I feel like just the conversation, although it's very helpful, and there are many things to learn about just how to converse with each other in the first place. But it seems like people really, as Aristotle maintained in the first line of metaphysics, everyone desires to know, and that's a fundamental.
3: Agnus anthropoi, or
2: Yeah, exactly, by nature. And I just wonder if that's something we're picking up on, that the truth of that statement really reveals itself in our, I think, work very powerfully. And it's something we do just practically to share a little insight from how the seminars usually run. At St. John's, usually how it would work is that there's an assignment, usually a rather long one, like Meno, Platonic dialogue Meno. Everyone reads it in advance. And then usually there are two tutors, that's just a name for the professors, who are at the opposing ends of this oval table. So it has a kind of theatrical aspect to it. And both of them would ask one opening question. So it'd be one opening question to start the discussion. And then discussion develops and other questions come about, and the tutors direct the discussion a little bit. What we changed a little bit in our project is that we ask everyone, every student, to prepare an opening question. And we ask all of them to share one in the beginning. And then, since it's on Zoom, oftentimes these days, unfortunately, it actually allows us to put all the questions in the chat and then can come back to them, which is convenient. And what I noticed students realize quite quickly is that they actually can come up with a pretty good question. And it makes you read very differently when you're reading for the sake of a question and not for the sake of an answer, I think, because you really lack of understanding and pay attention to it. And yeah, very quickly, I think people really start reading differently, realizing that they have fruitful things to say and to ask. And yeah, that's, as Amir previously said, a powerful realization.
0: Yeah, absolutely. That's really wonderful. And I feel like it's also, I don't want to take away from what you're saying about having the sense of discovery and curiosity over knowing. So there's something here to know. But it also feels like working with anybody, but especially young people, that they're living in a culture where they're competing for attention. And so to have a sense that others care about them and want to know what they think, and that they'll have the space where they'll get attention, not just on what they're wearing or what they have, but their questions, their curiosity, and a space that invites them to slow down. It just sounds so healthy for the mind. And I think it's just so refreshing to find spaces in culture that are healthy for the mind. Because it's healthy. What's healthy for the mind is often healthy for the spirit.
1: The only problem is that they cannot prepare for it. Because, right, you were saying that they care about social media. They prepare their posts, they prepare what they wear. But in a conversation, you really, of course, they think about what they say, but it's something that is natural because you don't have time. You prepare for the reading, but as all of us would probably want to know how the seminar will go, there is no way you can prepare for it. So you're, I don't want to say naked, but you're, the conversation can go anywhere, and there suddenly leave or go through living in an environment where they're unprotected by social stigmas and social stereotypes that they try to fit. And it's not only teenagers are going through that. I am going, and all of us are going, but seminar helps you forget that for a moment. And all that they know about you is your name and your country, and that's it.
3: There was a very good teacher, I think he was an English teacher, his name was Ken McCrory. Ken McCrory, and he got very concerned about his students and how to reach them. And he developed this practice. He would never make a negative comment on the first assignment, no matter how bad it was, because the point was to first establish a rapport, a relationship with a student where they felt heard and felt that their ideas mattered. Then you could go on and do anything. But if you start right from the first assignment, making corrections, saying this was no good, the student gets defensive. But thanks for talking about that, Amir, because I haven't thought about that for a long time.
2: Yeah, and maybe I can add a little bit just because I have some on the ground experience of interacting with students recently. And the AI problem, I think, is very tangible for everyone who te has anything to do with teaching in any part of the world. And I was wondering at some point, is it as bad with international students as it is in the United States? Because I taught in New York for a little bit, and it's just as bad, which is a very frustrating realization. And sometimes even worse. But it's interesting that actually the seminar format, and I didn't expect that to be the case, makes it so blatantly obvious when someone is using AI, just because you're in front of a camera, some kind of just like a really artificial statement, basically, that wouldn't typically have much depth to it. I would usually try to spot them and have a conversation with them. But I think it's revealing, I hope, to students who are using AI or have the temptation to use it, which I think is very common these days, to just see that you can actually have a wonderful experience learning without using any technology. And it's quite a rare thing to realize these days, unfortunately.
0: And it's the conversation about AI and also all this work, it really is pointing back to this idea of the importance of critical thinking and the role of critical thinking in peace building. So we've been dipping a little bit into some Hannah Arendt recently and like origins of totalitarianism and so forth, and just reinforcing that the critical faculty of mind is so important, because totalitarianism requires of us to dull our capacity for critical thinking, and that we should never fear critical thinking, because it's inwardly, it's like a check and balance system where we have an idea. She says no ideas are dangerous in the end because we have a critical faculty. So that's the idea comes in, we think about it, there's a part of us that says, that's not going to work. That's not ideal. That's not going to serve me. It's not going to serve this. But when we turn that faculty off, that's when totalitarianism becomes possible. That's when we get in line. That's when we do horrible things. So to anything that we can do, and which is asked by us by AI, is asks us to turn off our critical thinking. Social media asks us to turn off our critical thinking. Often politics ask us to turn off our critical thinking. Movies, media asks us to turn off our critical thinking quite a bit, especially Hollywood. So we're surrounded by the instruments of totalitarianism all the time because they're asking us to turn that faculty off. And so what I see that this program and programs like yours are doing is, again, this stealth way of working against this culture of potential totalitarianism. That's what I think.
1: I think I'm with you right there. I think I understand the question much better now. I think the way we address it, and so is St. John's, and I would go so far perhaps as to make a statement that education, modern education in general, is quite totalitarian in ways that it tries to grow in us. And the way we try to counter that is we're quite radical with even going so far as, I don't know, reading a Wikipedia page about an author, or we ask students to not research what the book is about or what are the main themes of the book, because we think it's so important, and this is something that we borrow from St. John's. We think it's so important to first learn how to formulate your own ideas, your own understandings of any material before you, not in fact, but before you put the ideas of others who spent much more time studying the book or studying the materials. And of course, I don't mean to say that we don't need teachers and we don't need to have experts in the fields, but I think education today got simplified to just hearing the end right away, hearing the answer without learning how, at least how the person got to it. I'm not even speaking about trying to get there yourself. And of course, so much of our role today is this compile of answers, of ready-made answers, starting from cooking to sports to social media. You have an answer everywhere. Rarely you're asked to actually try to get there yourself. And that, of course, grows a citizen in any country, be it Russia or America, or that can really think for themselves, that instantly Googles, that instantly in GPTs, I'm sorry, and so on. So of course it's so important to just, and I guess it is an aspect of critical thinking, an important one, to be able to make opinions about work that is just your own, and be wrong many times, but it is something, and because then it lets you filter what the government wants you to think and what you think. It goes to all areas of life, and I think it's so important, and Anna and was very right about what she noticed a long time ago.
3: Gandhi was astounding at this very capacity to encourage people to follow out their ideas and their beliefs, even though he knew that those beliefs were wrong, because he felt it was more important for people to be able to think for themselves in the long run. So his friends would be astounded when he would encourage people who were disagreeing with him, rather than telling him, no, it has to be this way. Because he had faith that people, if they could think for themselves, would eventually get to the truth.
0: You're here at Nonviolence Radio, and that was myself and my co-host Michael Nagler speaking with Amir Birgin and Konstantin Tsiarokin. They are founders of the Svet Peace Project. You can find their work at svetpeace.org. That's S-V-E-T, peace.org. And they're working with young people to engage critical thinking, thought processes that go across divisions. And in October, from October 17th to November 7th this fall, they're going to host a new course on Xenophon's Anabasis, a soldier's march through the ancient world online for ages 14 to 19 years old. And it looks really interesting. I'm just going to quickly read the description. More than 2,000 years ago, a Greek soldier named Xenophon found himself stranded deep in enemy territory after his commanders were killed and had to help lead 10,000 men home on foot across hostile deserts and mountains. His account of that march, the Anabasis, is one of the oldest adventure stories we have, written by someone who actually lived it. In this course, we read and discuss the Anabasis together. There are no lectures. Participants lead the discussion, and the tutor guides attention and helps the group enter a conversation with the text. There's a course fee, but there are full scholarships for any student who can't pay. And if you know a young person, if there's a young person in your life and you care about them thinking about deep topics and thinking going beyond differences, this would be a great project to connect them with, svetpeace.org. And now let's turn to some of our nonviolence report with Michael Nagler. Michael.
3: Thank you, Stephanie. And that mention of Xenophon reminds me of something that he said, which is, the gods had given us all the knowledge that we need. And what we can never know is because we don't need to. And that strikes me today because of the something about the searching for knowledge with no limits. It reminds me that one of the researchers at Anthropic AI, which you were just talking about, he quit because he was warning that there's a 10% chance of, quote, an extinction level event happening because of rogue AI. And so how much have we learned? Back in 1945, when the Trinity test was exploded in Alamogordo, New Mexico, the scientists calculated that there was a 2 to 3% chance that the explosion would ignite the atmosphere, in the oxygen in the atmosphere, and annihilate life on Earth. But they just went ahead with it anyway. So what are we thinking? But to put in a good finding from science, which is relevant recently because of the, I suppose, now fading interest in the Odyssey. But scientists have, you know, puzzled over why Neanderthals went extinct when we didn't. And one of them said recently that Neanderthals seem to have been very creative, but not very friendly to strangers. Now, put that up against the quote from Augustine that I started with a long time ago. Being friendly to strangers, being open-minded to people, being empathic towards them is a life survival skill. It's not just something that makes you feel good.
0: I feel like we ran into a Neanderthal on the road today then, who was showing me their middle finger as they were going around the car.
3: No self-respecting Neanderthal would do that. Anyway, I'd like us to have in our hearts two projects that are going on. One, there's the flotilla is sailing again toward Gaza. They have determined over and over, despite brutal treatment when they were arrested the last time, beatings, humiliations, etc. I won't go into details, but this kind of brutality seems not to hold back real peace activists, but to stimulate them to even further efforts. And so they're off again, and our hearts and prayers should go with them. And at the same time, with five young people whose names I'm going to read out now, Daniel Tatlov Diwali, Leandro Rollo, V. Kovarbasic, Crow Trix, and Zoe Hailu. Why am I holding them up for our support? Because they are known as the Ulm Five, and they're right now on trial in Stuttgart, Germany, for property destruction, is what we would call it. We discussed this in connection with animal rights, but here they are going into the Elbit factories in Ulm, which is Israeli owned and produces weapons for the ongoing genocide in Gaza, and they did about £1 million worth of damage, and they're on trial in Stuttgart. And the interesting thing is that they're being treated as violent terrorists. They're behind bulletproof glass, and every precaution is being taken, even though these young people, when they had done what they felt they had to do, they stayed there waiting to be arrested. So it was perfect civil disobedience, and the German state is responding with perfect incomprehension and violence. Well, let me mention three resources that have come on board recently. There's a venerable institution in this country, War Resisters League and War Resisters International, and they have brought out a really remarkable book called New Worlds in Old Shells. I find this little book nothing short of inspiring. They're citing what's going on. Grassroots forms, for example, of non-hierarchical organizing, which are close to things that happen in nature. So this is an example of biomimicry. They talk about community land trusts, CLTs, and say that there are 600 of them worldwide, which means the growth of trusteeship as the nonviolent equivalent of ownership, as we spent a month on that topic in our year-long course recently. So these are wonderful institutions, the CLTs. They're helping who they call non-rich people, in which community I consider myself to belong, helping them afford homes, health care, etc. And incidentally, there's an interesting connection between health care and organizing for systemic change, because a lot of communities have banded together to help people who don't have access to the health care they need, and then gone beyond that, saying, why has the system failed them? And what can we do about the system to prevent that kind of thing? The extent of wonderful, creative, sustainable projects are going on worldwide and in this country is, like I say, it's simply inspiring. And it brought up for me the image that I've shared with some people of the iodine crystal. Where back in the day when there was a lot of water up in the clouds and it wasn't raining, people would go up in planes above the clouds and pour out iodine crystals, and they would somehow precipitate rain. So what is the iodine crystal that would precipitate a collective, unstoppable movement of all of these wonderful people doing such wonderful things? Well, if you have an answer to that question, friends, please let us know at the Meta Center. But in addition to New Worlds and Old Shells, I wanted to mention something online. The Whirlwind Institute, which is being done by our friends Mark and Paul Engler of Waging Nonviolence. They are so creative. And they talked for, well, one thing they said recently, that the key to defeating the present regime is mass non-cooperation. And they said studying the field of civil resistance gives insight into the level of popular organizing needed to repel assaults on democracy. So that knowledge would be the equivalent of our my iodine crystal. Now, here closer to home, one county over, David Hoffman from the Interfaith Council of Sonoma County is hosting a training next month, October, month of Gandhi's birthday, on nonviolent de-escalation. And you can find it, Interfaith Council of Sonoma County, online and find out about that course. Well, I want to point out that this is World Wellness Weekend, September 18th through 20th. And around the world, millions of people are practicing wellness activities at over 11,000 venues. I think this kind of awareness of what people are doing in so many different places to converge on a given topic is new and very, very rewarding. It's good to find out about. And they say, the promoters of this weekend, that wellness strategies are nonviolent solutions. That, of course, caught my attention. Nonviolent solutions that encourage us to practice self-care through movement, sleep, nutrition, creativity, spirituality, solidarity, and purpose. And they say it's a way of practicing nonviolence toward our whole being. This is a wonderful dimension to add to the definition of positive nonviolence, that it is a way of living and not just a technique of resisting. So much more I'd like to share with you, friends. Hope to talk to you again in a couple of weeks.
0: Yes, thank you so much, Michael. Thanks to our guest today from the Svet Peace Project, to our mother station, KWMR, to everybody who helped make the show possible. Find it at nonviolenceradio.org. And until the next time, everybody, please take care of one another. We'll be back in 2 weeks.

0: We were running out of breath as we ran to meet ourselves. We were surfacing the edge of our ancestors' fights and ready to strike. It was difficult to lose days in the Indian bar if you were straight. Easy if you played pool and drank to remember and to forget.
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2: 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And today we'll sample shows produced in our 2021 season, which started with a somber task of honoring one of our former producers, Hannah Colton, who had taken her own life in November of 2020. Her family had wanted Hannah's death to lead to a conversation about depression and suicide, so we devoted our January program in 2021.

0: who are struggling to support each other, to reach out. The vast majority of signs of suicide also just mean that the person's in a really bad spot, unhappy, probably experiencing some depression, anxiety. But extended periods of difficulty sleeping is something to watch out for. Extended periods of withdrawal and also irritability or pushing people away. Definitely talking about suicide is something that would be something very important to follow up on, to ask that person what they mean, to have them explain what's going on with them in their life, you know, with real curiosity before trying to convince them of anything, you know, whether or not to do that. Those are some of the, you know, the most important ones. And there's a great list on American Foundation for Suicide Prevention.org, AFSP.org, where you can find more information.
1: It can be really frightening if someone confides in us that they're in crisis. What can we do if we suspect our friend or a loved one is considering suicide?
0: I know we tend to get really anxious when someone's talking to us about it, but I think we should also be holding on to the fact that, like, this is a really good thing. My job right now is to be present with them and see if I can understand a little bit better, see if there's something I can do to help them get through this.
1: This kind of goes to a potential way to address some of this that you have explored, caring messages.
0: Yeah, caring context. This was an intervention that was done many, many, many years ago, 30, 40 years ago, with people who were just leaving a psychiatric hospital after a suicide-related visit. Half of them got follow-up over mail. They got a letter in the mail. These letters were done over time, not just once. And they essentially just expressed care, that the letter writer was holding space for that person and that person mattered. The way I use, and many others use this now, is with text messaging. In the original study, the people who received these caring messages, you know, there were half as many suicides as there were in those that didn't get the caring messages. So,
1: wow. How can we use that technique in our own lives?
0: I think one thing that you can do is take, you know, 60 seconds and think about who in your life has sort of like faded out a little bit. Who haven't you heard from that you used to hear from, or who hasn't been on social media that used to be on, who lost a job, who's going through a divorce. Men especially, they're more likely to die by suicide and often in some ways have less connections. Who would those three people be? And then start sending them regular messages. Like, you know, hey, the game's on Saturday. I'm going to be watching it. You want to watch it virtually with me? You know, I know this is out of the blue, but I miss you. I'm thinking of you.
2: 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And remember, if you are in crisis and need someone to talk to, you can text 741-741 to reach a counselor at the crisis text line. You can also call the suicide hotline at 800-273-8255. 800-273-8255. When it's time to pick a movie or documentary to watch to unwind or make you feel a little bit better or a little smarter, it's kind of hard to find one that will do all those things amid all of today's streaming choices. We found a doc that filled our hearts with hope without it being too sugary sweet. Just real stories of real people showing kindness. The film is called The Antidote. And among the stories featured in the film is a program offering health service to the homeless in Boston, a resettlement support services project helping refugees from the Democratic Republic of the Congo adjust to a very different life in Anchorage, Alaska. A community college in Amarillo, Texas, really going the extra mile to remove the emotional, logistical, and financial barriers that students face there as they try to improve themselves to contribute more substantially to their families and to their community. Also a Decatur, Georgia Baptist Church, going off the more common script and opening up its doors to embrace and include the LGBTQ+ community. And in an intentionally intergenerational living community in Portland, Oregon, matching young people in foster care with elderly residents who offer love and compassionate guidance.

0: All these stories are on display in the film The Antidote. We're going to start by talking with the co-directors of this documentary, The Antidote. On a Zoom-like connection with me from separate locales are John Hoffman and Kahani Cooperman.
1: Well, I'll start. In 2017 and 2018, I was really disturbed by the growing sense of hate and division in the country. And I had a prior relationship with a very large nonprofit health system that had funded some public health media work that I had done. And I just made an offhand remark. I said, would you ever be interested in doing a documentary about kindness? And that took off. And it wasn't long before they committed. And people I respect tremendously said, you have to talk to Kahani Cooperman.
0: Yeah, why did they have to talk to you, Kahani?
2: Well, I think, you know, I had previously made a short documentary that was nominated for a 2017 Oscar. And it specifically focused on how a small act of kindness has an incredible ripple effect. I just thought, wow, what an interesting time in history to really, really explore this idea of kindness and this aspect of being a human. What does it mean?
0: So describe briefly the process of settling on where you were going to take your cameras and which stories that you wound up telling.
1: Well, at a certain point, we said, let's do an exercise. And we asked ourselves with the small team that we had created by that time, when the film is done, and we look back on our accomplishment, are there questions that we can say now that we will have wanted to have answered? What might those questions be? And that turned into a fascinating conversation that resulted in six very simple questions, which are, how do we raise our children? How do we teach our children? How do we take care of the sick and the dying? How do we live and work together? How do we welcome the stranger? And how do we lead? We felt that those questions kind of sum it up. And let's start looking for programs that really are addressing those questions with a sort of a philosophical approach that leads with kindness and decency.
2: We realized that it wasn't just enough to ask those initial six questions, that we need to put them in the context of what we ended up calling the fundamental unkindnesses that we identified as just being part of everyday society here for so many Americans. So those fundamental unkindnesses are, you know, lack of a safe place to sleep, lack of access to health care, lack of an ability to earn a living wage, and the injustices of racism is, you know, fundamentally unkind. Sexism and homophobia are fundamentally unkind. And we took those unkindnesses and we sort of put them side by side with our questions. And together, those all became our North Stars, our lens that we looked through to really start finding powerful stories that we could show and not tell what people were doing in light of all of these, and also the right stories that could work together.
0: Kahani Cooperman and John Hoffman, co-directors of the documentary The Antidote. Online viewing available through the film's website, theantidotemovie.com. 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Look for the February 2021 episode at peacetalksradio.com. It's Seeking Peace on Earth, a Peace Talks Radio special today, highlighting conversations from just one season in our long-running series. In the March 2021 episode, correspondent Sarah Holtz helped explore the power of storytelling to help heal and strengthen communities. In one example, Sarah interviewed Tonika Lewis Johnson, who in 2017 began taking pictures of residents whose street addresses read exactly the same, same street name, same number, except one was on the north side of Chicago, the more affluent side, and one was on the south side, the less well-off side. Tonika was trying to portray the city's segregation and uneven wealth distribution, but the photos sparked dialogue between the residents of the two nearly identical addresses. And it became a peacemaking initiative called the Folded Map Project. that confronted systemic inequalities just by having these pairs visit each other in each other's homes. Here's Tonika Lewis-Johnson.
3: When you listen to someone who you're visiting, you know, going to their house to talk to, you are naturally kind of disarmed, and it allows for you to become empathetic in a way that you wouldn't listening to a news report or reading some report about disparity and segregation. Like, being face to face with someone in their neighborhood, in their home, describing to you why they like their neighborhood, the issues with their neighborhood, or not even having those answers. It just provides an opportunity for a different kind of understanding or awareness that really isn't a conflict. And so all of their conversations, you know, reflected that. There were questions that were obviously interesting and difficult for some to answer. People made mistakes trying to verbalize their preference for certain things in their neighborhood. And in any other setting, it could have been offensive. But in order to even learn how to talk about this, you're going to make the ultimately infantile mistakes of saying things wrong. But everyone was open to being corrected. And so that's the space, I think, Folded Map offered for people who were really interested in having this discussion and amplifying the complexities of talking about segregation and disparity to people who have a different lived experience than your own.
4: Yeah, I think that's great. And I think it's so important right now, as we are so isolated just by how we're spending our days, that you're providing this opportunity to engage folks on this very deep and personal level.
3: Oh, thank you. Yeah, I think it's a level that is required now, because it's very clear that litigation, policy, laws, protests alone haven't gotten us to where we want it to be. And for me, the missing ingredient to make all of those other critical ways to make change in a society, protests, laws, policy, would be more impactful if we included the personal aspect. If we amplify the movements of solidarity across racial lines that have occurred throughout history, if we look at those as possibilities of how we can make change for the future and really understand that populations don't just have to live separately and vote their way out of, you know, an inequitable city, state, or country. It means more when you connect with others and you become more empathetic, you become more aware, you become more knowledgeable, you become more understanding, and you figure out ways to disrupt these large systemic issues in your own personal life. And those things are important. Those things are what contribute to movements. Those things are what contribute to you meeting other people that you might not meet because of segregation, that you could actually have a wonderful friendship or connection and relationship to. And all of those things are necessary if we want to advocate for those who are most negatively impacted by our country's inequity. And there are people who are privileged that care. You know, and there are people who are most negatively impacted by segregation that have solutions, but just don't have the platform to amplify those solutions. And that's why connecting across racial and geographic and class divides are important, because there are people in each of those divides that could work well together. And that's what we need for change.
0: You can hear more from Tonika Lewis-Johnson, founder of the Folded Map Project in Chicago. either in the hour-long version of our program or in the complete conversation Sarah Holtz had with her at our website, peacetalksradio.com. Look for our March 2021 episode. You've tuned to Seeking Peace on Earth, a Peace Talks Radio special. I'm Paul Ingalls, co-founder and series producer of Peace Talks Radio, with another compendium of highlights from just one of our many seasons of programs about peacemaking and nonviolent conflict resolution. You can find all the complete programs from which today's excerpts were taken at our website, peacetalksradio.com. In this case, look for the 2021 season at peacetalksradio.com. Our co-founder, Suzanne Kreider, put together a mini-series in that season called Healing a Country's Wounds, looking at various techniques that nations or neighborhoods have tried to heal huge trauma from extreme conflict to mitigating more modest but significant setbacks, or even just to respond to a sense of community malaise. Her first episode, though, looked at transitional justice initiatives on a larger scale, like international criminal courts, truth and reconciliation commissions, and reparations. She talked with Nakichi Taifa, a social justice attorney and member of the National African American Reparations Commission.
5: I think many people are confused about reparations, as I was, because I used to think reparations was only about money, but it's not. It's a lot more than money. So what else would reparations for African Americans in the U.S. include?
6: Well, first of all, a lot of people think it's just about a check. It is not. Now, that's not to say a check would not be a legitimate form of a reparations settlement, but it's far, far, far more. And today, it really is crystal clear that a reparations settlement can be fashioned in as many ways as necessary to equitably address the countless manifestations of injury sustained from chattel slavery and beyond. So some forms of redress could include land, it could include economic development or scholarships, or it could embrace community development. You could have repatriation resources. I mean, if some folks want to go back to Africa, it can be truthful textbooks, okay? You know, it might be the erection of monuments and museums. It even could be, okay, I know this is in the news today, but pardons for prisoners from the war on drugs and from the COINTELPRO era. You know, all of these, let me tell you, the harm was multifaceted. Thus, the remedy must be multifaceted as well.
5: H.R. 40, also known as House Resolution 40, what is it and how would it build peace?
6: H.R. 40 is the bill that was first established by Congressman John Conyers back in 1989 to establish a commission to study, and now it's been expanded to actually develop reparation proposals for African Americans. It is modeled after the successful Japanese-American reparations bill that passed in 1988, and it has been languishing in Congress for over 30 years. We hope that that will come to fruition very soon, and that will go a long way towards reconciliation and peace.
0: Nakichi Taifa, a social justice attorney and member of the National African-American Reparations Commission. Suzanne also spoke with a commissioner from the Maine Wabanaki State Child Welfare Truth and Reconciliation Commission in the program. That commission led a truth-seeking process from February 2013 to June 2015 to uncover the truth about child welfare malpractice with Maine's Native people, with the aim of undoing old harms and taking responsibility to implement best child welfare practices with Native people.
7: My name is Sandy Whitehawk, and I am from the I am Sichangu Lakota from the Rosebud Reservation in South Dakota.
5: It's so difficult to share a painful story for people to do this in public. And it seems like many Truth and Reconciliation Commissions are set up that way, where a person talks to the group in public. But are there other options where a person doesn't have to speak in public?
7: Well, the fear of speaking in public, I don't know where that comes from, because as Indian people, we've always been able, like our ancestors, were well-spoken and not ashamed prior to colonization. Being afraid to say what happened to you is a result of colonization. being afraid to speak your truth and not understanding and hearing that, knowing and being assured that speaking your truth is your power, and that releases shame, that is all a result of colonization. So I have witnessed hundreds of individuals share their lived experience publicly, and they find release. Their experience is validated. These things, these atrocities that happened in boarding school and in abusive adoptive homes and abusive foster homes, happened in isolation. And we're probably given the message, if not directly, indirectly, you say nothing. And so to repeat, and individuals that are sharing their lived experience don't share intimate details, but they share the brutality that happened to them, how it made them feel, and how it impacted them today. So one of the things that has not been addressed in our communities as a result of boarding school and adoption is this disenfranchised grief, which is a grief that's not been publicly acknowledged or validated. And so when that happens, it begins to heal that grief. It's the start of taking back your power. This happened to me. The relatives hear it, and they embrace that individual. They support that individual, and the healing begins.
0: Sandy Whitehawk, Commissioner for the Maine Wabanaki State Child Welfare Truth and Reconciliation Commission. So much more important conversation that Suzanne Kreider had with her guests is in the April 2021 episode of Peace Talks Radio. Hear much more, read about it, and follow links to other resources all at peacetalksradio.com. You probably won't be surprised to hear that Americans have been reporting being more stressed, worried, and angry in recent years. So correspondent Megan Kamrick lined up a few experts on anger studies, I guess you'd call it, to talk about it in the May 2021 episode of Peace Talks Radio. And among her guests was Aaron Balick, a psychotherapist who'd written about the psychodynamics of social networking. Megan asked Aaron about anger and rage in online interactions.
8: It tends to be a contagious emotional component across social media, so everybody gets outraged at something together. And the expression of that outrage feels good, right, to get it out. It's not necessarily socially productive, but it can feel emotionally like a good thing, even when it's a bad thing. So it's kind of like eating chocolates when you're tired of eating chocolates, but you keep eating them anyway. And then when you put both of those things together, you have this sort of Venn diagram sweet spot where you can have your identity sort of solidified in your in position about being outraged about something, while kind of moving this anger contagion around that everybody kind of plugs into and I put them in air quotes, enjoys together.
9: What is the impact of that on us and on society?
8: It's really not particularly brilliant, because what happens is we get regulated up. A good metaphor for that is something like road rage. You know, if you get into your car and you're already stressed out, you're more likely to scream and yell at somebody out the window. The more we're on our social media, particularly in those areas that make us angry and upset all the time, that kind of level of stress and anxiety tends to stay relatively high.
9: It feels like there is more of this anger online, and it also feels like it's sort of an outburst where the underlying cause might be anxiety or loss of control.
8: What is anxiety? You know, anxiety is about a lack of certainty, right? Not knowing where things are going. And what is certainty? Having something certain to be angry about, right? So there is an argument that people are searching for a kind of righteous certainty by finding out, you know, what to be outraged about. And, you know, some of these things are very legitimate things to be outraged about, and we should be angry about it. But then we always have to come back to the uncertainty and the anxiety. How do I deal with uncertainty? How do I deal with not knowing what's coming next?
9: And Dr. Aaron Balick, I read an interview where you said social media, aided and abetted by mobile technologies, often bypass our self-critical systems and give us a sense of omnipotence.
8: Yeah, so I think the aided and abetted part of this is when our social media became part and parcel of our smartphones. So, you know, for those of us who remember the earlier days when in order to go online, you know, you had to go home to a laptop or have a really cumbersome experience, you know, now it is just there all the time. So what happens is we don't pause again to process and decide what to do with the material that's arising. So rather than sitting with that feeling for a moment and deciding what kind of productive action might be taken from it, we just attach that news story onto a tweet and then we start yelling.
9: I have a number of friends who have decided to check out of social media entirely or some channels such as Facebook. But for many of us, that isn't an option. Professionally, we need to be there, or we like to be in those spaces to keep in touch with far-flung family and friends. So help us find some best practices to guide us on engaging in healthy ways.
8: Okay. The biggest problem that people have in this area is they tend to use their mobile devices and their social media in their default positions as given to us by the developers. And that basically means that you're getting the default notifications, your phone is buzzing or dinging, or notifications are rising while you're doing something else, if you're on your laptop, for example. And what you're doing there is you're having a passive relationship to your technology, which means you're allowing your technology to take control of you rather than the other way around. And what I always suggest people do in the most wholesome sense is to have an active relationship with technology. And that means you make decisions about what is a healthy way for you to engage. And that's going to be different for all sorts of different people. But my main take homes are generally turn off your notifications altogether. I mean, I don't even have email on my phone because I find it really unhelpful to read an email on a phone because I can't respond to it properly. And then when you decide to look at email, if you've got that, or your Twitter or your Facebook or whatever you do professionally or privately, you're choosing to look. Yeah, and you go in there and you, now I'm looking and I'm going to look for 10 minutes and then I'm going to put it away again. So limit your use, choose when you're using it, decide when and why you're using it, and pay attention to your feelings. You know, if you're scrolling through something and you're starting to feel worse and worse and worse, listen to that and turn it off.
0: Psychotherapist Aaron Balick on tamping down the anger that can kick in when social networking. Hear more about managing our anger to help bring more peace to our daily lives in the May 2021 episode of Peace Talks Radio at our website, peacetalksradio.com. We have more highlights from our series on peacemaking and nonviolent conflict resolution coming up when we return to Seeking Peace on Earth, a Peace Talks Radio special after this short break.

0: I'm series producer Paul Ingalls, and we're presenting some compelling clips from our shows in our 19th season of programs in the Peace Talks radio series. I had the pleasure of crafting an episode about some classic musicians who became known for their advocacy of peace and social justice and hunger and poverty reduction. We spotlighted the stories of the late Harry Chapin, who did scores of concerts for charity and lobbied on Capitol Hill for years for hunger relief programs, while singing about the underserved often in his songs. Same with the late Marvin Gaye, whose album What's Going On in 1971 really opened up the doors for many African-American artists to openly express outrage over their repressed place in society. Both Gaye and Chapin sadly died in the early 1980s, about the time when singer-songwriter Jackson Browne really picked up the baton of activism and cut more and more songs on his albums that challenged listeners to activate their own social and political consciousness. I had a long talk with Jackson Browne about it all, and asked him what might have been other inspirations for his many benefit performances and writing about social and political issues. I'm wondering if the activism spark might have been lit a little bit by just seeing John Lennon and Yoko Ono in the late 60s, or George Harrison's concert for Bangladesh.
1: Certainly, yeah.
0: And Dylan.
1: Well, Bob Dylan was majorly involved in the civil rights movement and wrote songs on the subject, you know, like Only Upon Their Game or The Lonesome Death of Hattie Carroll. I mean, there he was very involved and wrote songs in the subjects that accompanied the civil rights era. I'll call it the civil rights era because that movement continued, and the movement has had to continue. But also Buffy St. Marie wrote songs, Universal Soldier, and also, you know, a lot of songs about Native American rights. And she's a fantastic writer. And in the case of all this music, the songs about love and relationships accompanied the themes that we're all encountering, you know, in social themes.
0: It's very easy for me to see your writing, your recording, your touring, your activism, charitable work through a peacemaking mission lens. And I'm just wondering if that resonates with you as a way of seeing it, feeling it as you're doing it.
1: I see that there are so many people that are much more committed in terms of their time, their constant time, than I am. If I'm able to put something in words into a song or figure out a way of talking about something that might might succeed, then I do. But it's really up to me. I don't think I have that much at stake. I think I've got the best job you can imagine. That my job is to talk about life. My job is to relate what I encounter, and that my willingness to talk about social issues, just to give it a handle. Even those people who maybe have been worried by my embracing political ideas and my songs in the beginning now see them as a necessary part of life, and it's just not the whole picture at all. It's a part of it. It's an essential part of it. But for an activist, they have responsibility to the people and to the issue and to the people that aligned with them on a cause that far outstrips mine. I think if I can help, I will. You know, I try. And it goes from human rights issues to the environment, which, of course, the environment is a human rights issue now. And you see that it is really also environmental justice, you know. There's a reason, all these, now you have phrases like frontline communities or fence line communities, the people who have to live adjacent to an oil well or something. You know, these, you realize that the people who profit from these industries don't live in the neighborhoods that are impacted. But they certainly do live on a planet that will be ultimately impacted. And their children will live in a planet that is affected by their activities. And so I think that the question about what do you think peace would look like is a good starting point. It's not just an absence of war. It's also the presence of justice. You know, if we're barricaded in our privilege, we might miss the fact that privilege is part of an injustice and part of an unequal distribution of the wealth, part of an unequal application of justice. You know, we're countries in a really pivotal place. You can't pass laws or pass legislation that dictates people's awareness or willingness to be empathetic, you know. I mean, we have deep problems in this country. There's a divide here.

0: a bit of A Little Soon to Say, again from Jackson Browne's Downhill from Everywhere 2021 release. Hear more from Jackson Browne in our hour-long version of this show, or in my complete nearly hour-long visit with him at our website, peacetalksradio.com. That's peacetalksradio.com. Look for our June 2021 episode. Next, we hear an excerpt from one of several conversations correspondent Sarah Holtz had in our July 2021 Peace Talks Radio episode. She explored efforts to learn from other conflict resolution and social justice initiatives around the globe. Sarah talked with Rivera Sun, who works with Nonviolence News. She gathers solution-based examples from around the world and shines a light on them in her weekly newsletter.
1: So nonviolence is one of those big words that can encompass a lot of different practices, tools, and types of actions. But if we start just with nonviolent action, that's a toolbox that includes things like protests, which many of us know, boycotts and strikes, occupations, blockades, shutdowns, walkouts, call-ins, sicks, demonstrations, rallies, marches, banners, posters, music, singing, the list goes on and on. There's actually over 300 different methods of nonviolent action. And, you know, the hallmark of them is that they're not causing harm to people, and most of the time not harm to property either. So it's a useful toolbox, but actually the word nonviolence goes on, and it can also describe practices and policies that are rooted in approaches that don't cause harm to other people. And one of the ways I like to explain this is by actually talking about violence. Many of us know what physical violence is, how that feels, what that looks like. But more and more of us are starting to pick up on the fact that there's other kinds of violences. There's systemic or structural violence, like the violence of slavery, or the violence of discriminatory policies, or the violence of the war machine, for example. So if you have systemic or structural violences, it stands to reason that you could also have systemic or structural nonviolence. And these are alternatives. So instead of having a punitive justice system where people get sent to prison for long prison sentences, we can have restorative justice. And this has been actually really helpful for intervening in things like the school-to-prison pipeline or disproportionate minority impacts in the justice system. And we're seeing many communities across the U.S. and beyond start to implement restorative justice practices, particularly in schools, but increasingly with juvenile justice programs and even with certain types of adult offenses. So that's just one of the many examples of nonviolent systems and structures that can be implemented that can replace those kinds of systemic and structural violences that have become all too familiar and all too norm in our society.
2: Right. And how did you start writing and thinking about nonviolence and social change in the first place?
1: I grew up with a father who was an anti-Vietnam War activist, but I didn't actually become an activist till I was much older in life, when the Occupy movement happened right across the street from where I lived. It was hard to ignore that our local encampment in California, where I was loud and very visible, and I had to come out of my house and say, "What's going on?" So that got me started in activism, and several years later I was writing my novel, The Dandelion Insurrection, and I realized I had gotten my characters in a mess that I didn't know how to get them out of, so I actually Googled how to bring down dictators nonviolently, and got 4 million hits back, and started reading, and realized that there's an entire field, science, art, movement, everything you can think of around nonviolent action. And it's the kind of tools that any of us can pick up anywhere, anyone.
0: Rivera Sun, founder of the weekly Nonviolence News newsletter. She's also an author and nonviolence trainer. You can hear the entire Sarah Holtz interview with Rivera Sun on the July 2021 episode page at peacetalksradio.com online, as well as hear other interviews from that episode. Part 2 of Suzanne Kreider's 2021 three-part series on healing a country's wounds spotlighted the technique of public dialogue. going to catch clips from two of her interviews for that show. First, Carolyn Abdullah, Senior Director of the Strengthening Democratic Capacity Team at EverydayDemocracy.org.
3: They have a model called Dialogue to Change. Tell us just briefly about each of those three steps: organize, dialogue, action.
4: Everyday Democracy, of course, is a national nonprofit organization that's been around over 30 years, supporting community-level change in partnership with coalitions, other nonprofits, foundations, towns, local governments. And to make that support something that is meaningful on the ground, we work in partnership, and we actually bring a process of engagement, which we call community engagement, which is rooted in those three pillars you mentioned earlier: the dialogue component, the organizing component, and the action component. Oftentimes, people come together to engage in a conversation, or what one may call a dialogue. And oftentimes, it's with people who generally look like you, think like you, dress like you, from a similar socioeconomic background. It takes a little work to get people in a room or in a space where you have that conversation with others who don't necessarily come from your background, or look like you, think like you, and talk like you.
3: Tell us a couple quick examples of the last two. And that would be that you've seen or you've heard of. So you've seen maybe the whole group change, or you've seen institutional change.
4: One example would be a local community in Florida where they were engaging around the issue of race. And one of the outcomes they talked about was how the local paper talked about their neighborhood or their community, oftentimes in negative ways. So I will say an example in which the local community decided to do as a group coming out of these conversations was to meet with the local paper, you know, the editor, and talk about the way they covered their neighborhood. And in those conversations, it led to creating sort of this ad hoc group that work with the local paper to really begin to publish positive stories about what the community members were doing in their community to address everything from crime to cleanup to youth mentoring program and projects.
0: From EverydayDemocracy.org, that's Carolyn Abdullah. And now another guest from that August 2021 episode on public dialogue to help heal a country's wounds. We'll hear now from Ariane Sanchez, Community Engagement Manager with the City of Austin.
5: Equality is also a peace issue, and I'm wondering how public engagement balances all this stuff. So let me give you some examples. You might have a person who has no internet access, or you have a person who's very domineering and talks a lot or writes a lot. You might have someone who's very silent. You might also have a person who just says, "This is so stupid. I would never be involved in this." Now, how do you balance all these different approaches so that the whole dialogue is peace promoting?
6: What the variety of opinions does is that it provides us a window of opportunity to understand what people are thinking behind what they're sharing. What I have learned is that no one shares their full self. They'll share what is convenient at that given moment according to the situation that we have. And so when someone says something like, "I don't want to be involved in this process," then I have to go between the lines and try to think, well, but you are here and you want to be involved. I'm just not involving you in a way that we can connect. And so that is a challenge for me to figure out what is it that I could do to bring you into this dialogue. Perhaps it's location, perhaps it's the language barrier. It could be a number of things, but it is my job to listen and then understand how could I open this line of communication, because that feedback is equally important. My job is to engage communities in dialogue. But it is everybody's job to do that. If there is a new person moving across the street, or if there's someone that you saw sitting at a party and they're just waiting for someone to say hello, challenge yourself. Go and say hello. Be the very first person. Have the courage to say, what can I do for you? How can I introduce you around? Because I think that having that courage to pick up somebody's hand is what is going to bring peace to our world.
0: Austin City Community Engagement Manager Marion Sanchez. You can hear more from her and all the guests in Suzanne Kreider's August 2021 episode of Peace Talks Radio on Public Dialogues at our website, peacetalksradio.com. Our September offering in 2021 came from correspondent Megan Kamrick, who interviewed a couple of authors, one being Brian Gruber, who co-wrote the book Insurmountable, How Citizens from Selma to Seoul Changed the World. The book dives deep into the successes and setbacks of 10 movements in the U.S. and 3 globally that might have something to teach us now.
7: You focus on some that many of us would know, the civil rights movement, the Vietnam War protests. You also write about Alice Paul and the battle for suffrage in the U.S. She learned a great deal under the British suffragists, the Pankhursts, who were willing to be a bit more radical than their American counterparts. How did Alice Paul help bring the battle more into the streets in the U.S.?
8: She was a Quaker. Back in the day, you had a social responsibility, if you were a Quaker, to find what was your calling or what they call your concern. And she actually had an epiphany while speaking, I think it was to Christine Pankhurst, the younger Pankhurst, that this was what she needed to do. And because she went to school in London, she became active with the Pankhursts and really got an education there with a level of ferocity and determination that carried through, where many of the suffragists in the United States felt she was too aggressive. But she felt, if we go state by state by state like this, which was the Susan B. Anthony strategy, it'll take 200 years to do this, and we want this now.
7: They did pay a steep price sometimes for that.
8: Oh, they were tortured. They would force feed them when they went on hunger strikes. Not only that, they were constantly humiliated. They'd be protesting in front of the White House. They'd take President Woodrow Wilson's speeches about democracy and burn them in trash cans. It was very provocative. And, of course, men who, after 5,000 years of patriarchy, thought that wasn't a very ladylike thing to do, would just approach them and spit on them and slap them and humiliate them.
7: And Alice Paul actually wrote the text for the Equal Rights Amendment, which has yet to become part of the Constitution. Is it an example of success and failure?
8: You know, the notion of success is discussed over and over in the book. There were two assumptions that we had that were constantly smacked down by thought leaders and by social movement leaders. One, that there's a playbook. If you do these things, you'll be successful. And the converse is true, that actually you have to be willing to fail. Some of these struggles are multi-generational. Often there's violence perpetrated against the protesters. So the idea of success might take a while, and you might have, you know, as I talked to the fellow Sam Walker at the Voting Rights Museum at the foot of the Edmund Pettus Bridge in Selma, Alabama, you know, he talked about his work with young people because the work to be done in an area like racism in the United States can take generations.
7: And Brian Gruber, you and your co-author of Surmountable, Adam Monier Edwards, also explored the Bonus Army. Here are these veterans from World War I. They come to Washington, ask for pretty basic things, a bonus to their really low pay while in the war before they die. And eventually you have Douglas MacArthur calling them traitors, George Patton leading the eviction of them from their camp that they set up in Washington, D.C., burning down shacks, gassing them. That seems like a failure at first.
8: Yeah, and it was only when Franklin Delano Roosevelt, a liberal, sent finally these remaining protesters down to the Florida Keys, and there was a massive hurricane, and Ernest Hemingway happened to be, you know, at the bar in Key West when all this happened, and he saw, when all these guys were flooded and killed, he saw their dead bodies floating in the water, and he wrote this story in a leftist publication that became a national outrage. And that, finally, two things happened. One was really transformational. One, finally, they got their bonus. After all those years, again, struggle, struggle, struggle. The things you think you're going to do are successful are failing, but yet suddenly, serendipitously, or through people seeing an injustice publicly, often but when protesters are beaten or killed, that happens. Another thing that happened, which really transformed American society, and that is that World War II had so many more soldiers that there was a feeling in the ruling class and in the elite of the political class, if we screw these soldiers this time, there's going to be a real revolution in the country. So what they decided to do is, hey, why don't we do something fair for the soldiers? And they created something called the GI Bill. And the money that was put in the hands of the soldiers during the Depression was a major turning point, particularly among ethnic minorities and poor people, where suddenly you could buy a house and you could buy a car, and it revitalized the economy. And in World War II, as you know, the GI Bill really was to some degree responsible for the explosive growth of the middle class and the health of the American economy.
0: That's Brian Gruber, co-author of Insurmountable, How Citizens from Selma to Seoul Changed the World. The full episode and the full interview that Megan Kamrick did with Mr. Gruber's at our website, peacetalksradio.com. Look for the September 2021 episode. Our October episode that season was the third part of Suzanne Kreider's three-part miniseries, Healing a Country's Wounds. This one spotlighted examples of community building at a grassroots level to improve conditions and cooperation in our neighborhoods and towns. Here's part of Suzanne's conversation with Julie Garreau, executive director of the Cheyenne River Youth Project since its inception in 1988.
9: I am a member of the Cheyenne River Sioux Tribe. I am from the Minikoju Lakota Band of the Cheyenne River Sioux Tribe.
10: Tell us a little bit about the physical plant, like the buildings and the programs you offer in those buildings.
9: Sure. So we have a campus now. We have the main youth center, which we rebuilt and opened in 1999. We have the teen center, which we opened in 2006. The main youth center has an activity room, a kitchen, volunteer living quarters, a little library, a little, I think it's a computer lab and art studio combined. The teen center, which is about 26,000 square feet, has a dance studio, library, classroom. It has an art studio, office spaces, volunteer living quarters, has a gymnasium, a fitness center, and then a big warehouse. We just broke ground to build it's called the Waini'atu Wawapi Lakota Youth Arts and Culture Institute. It'll be about 9,000 square feet, where we will continue to develop our arts and culture programming. We have a 3.5-acre art park where you will find, you know, paintings and graffiti and expressions of young people and people from throughout the communities and elsewhere. We have a 2.5-acre organic garden. You know, there's so much more, you know, and of course, you know, we need support, financial support from, you know, all over the country too. But, you know, I think the best thing you can do is find out about that community and find out, like, what are they doing and why are they doing it? Kind of like this conversation we're having here. And, you know, whoever listens to this conversation, maybe that will be the inspiring moment for them to go to their own community and say, I'd like to help, because there's a lot of people who need help right now. So if you have a roof over your head, you have an income, you are doing so well compared to so many people right now who are struggling. So if you don't support us, support, you know, there are just people who have needs, and kids deserve to not be hungry, and they need a good warm coat. They deserve to go to a school system that honors their indigeneity, or if they're a person of color, you know, they deserve that. So, you know, maybe there's policy work or advocacy work that you have the capacity to do. Maybe that's, you're a lawyer. Maybe you want to offer your terms for women who are in abusive situations and need to get away. But take what your skill set is and use it to help people. You've been given that by a creator. So how nice if you can help somebody else out.
0: Julie Garreau of the Cheyenne River Youth Project. And Suzanne also talked via Zoom to Australia with Shani Graham, creator of Sustainable Resilient Communities in Western Australia.
5: It makes me wonder about the boundaries that we set around community, like your in or your out. Like, okay, let's say you have a Siamese cat. So you're in the Siamese cat owner community. And if you don't own one, you're not in that community. So that's a boundary. So my question is, like, should there be boundaries in communities?
11: Well, I think there's two different types of communities. So there's the Siamese cat community that has a boundary around it and people go. It might be a community garden, might be a sports club, might be a school. And there are people that are attracted there because of a common interest. And often those groups talk about being inclusive, but they're usually inclusive of people who actually come. My passion, not to say there's anything wrong with communities of interest, but my passion is about communities of geographical location. So at the moment, my geographic community is a group called the West Beaky Bunch. And we've drawn some lines around the major roads where I live, and we've said those 350 houses are the geographic community that we're going to try to develop.
5: In a video, I heard your partner Tim say that one thing that happened on Hulbert Street is that there started to be a breakdown of these concepts of people owning stuff like this is mine and that's yours. Why is that breakdown in that idea important?
11: It's important for so many reasons. From a really practical perspective, we are going to have a problem shipping stuff around the world like we do now. So if five people can share a lawnmower, it means we are using less resource to make lawnmowers. If we can take back the idea of common spaces and even land that people are willing to give for common uses, it brings back a sense of community and a sense of civic responsibility and a sense of self-responsibility.
0: Western Australian community activist Shani Graham with Suzanne Kreider in our October 2021 episode about community building. That's all we'll have time to share on this program today. There was one more episode in our 2021 season. You can look it up at peacetalksradio.com. On our November show, you'd get to hear me complain about the outsized influence commercial advertising has on our brains, our values, our own sense of peace of mind. 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Nola Days Moses is our executive director. Ali Adelman composed and performs our theme. And for our most excellent correspondents in season 19, Sarah Holtz, Megan Kamrick, and our co-founder Suzanne Kreider, on their behalf, I'm Paul Engels, thanking you for listening and for supporting Peace Talks Radio.

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2: In this episode, we reconvene and talk about our first set of guests, how we are feeling so far with this project, and things that we have learned along the way. Welcome to our sixth episode and our second group episode.
3: And before we go more in depth with the conversation today, we just want to thank all of our guests for making the time and being open and talking about themselves. We also want to thank all of you for tuning in and for the engagement, whether it's on our social media, the text, or in person. It's been wonderful to receive all your feedback. And with that, I want to just pitch it to everybody else and see how we've all felt moving along with all the ALMA podcast recording.
4: Yeah, so at this point, we've all recorded an episode with somebody. And so we wanted to talk a little bit about that process, doing it for the first time, individually, how we felt. And just on social media, again, Rigo mentioned it, but thank you all for the engagement on there. It's been really great to see your comments and you signing up on our stories. That has been really fun to see. So how have you guys felt?
2: I was really nervous. I think I'm just a person that works myself up before something. I just get a lot of anxiety and nerves. But when I was here with Nancy, it just felt like a girl conversation, and it was really nice. I think we connected with each other. It just felt very natural and welcoming, and although Jim was in the room with us, it felt really intimate, and I really appreciate Nancy coming on and just giving me that grace, as that was my first time I've ever hosted an episode or an

0: I see her every other week, and it was still very intimidating to have that conversation. And I think that brought up a good point. I'm thinking about it now. That was like the first time I formally did interview someone. And yeah, it's a little bit different than like just having a conversation. It's like you're just in this room with headphones on, and whether it's scripted or not, it's still just a little bit awkward at first, but it's been really fun. Needless to say, I can't even walk in the cities now getting recognized and, you know, just getting like paparazzi everywhere.
1: They were outside the studio today.
0: Yeah, man. It took me like 10 minutes to get in here signing autographs and whatnot. Just kidding. Just kidding.
2: Yeah, he's got a whole TMZ story right now.
0: Yeah, they're hearing us right now through the door.
2: It's a scandal.
0: It's crazy. Just wait till you find it. It's worse than the data centers. Yeah, I think they're having a city council meeting right now as we speak on me.
3: Special session.
0: Yeah. Closed doors. But yeah, I really enjoyed it. I'm looking forward to having another conversation with our next guest. And it's also been really fun hearing everybody else's podcast. It's bringing the nerves down, so...
1: Yeah. I'm interested to know how the dynamic changed from like seeing Maria in citizenship classes to like having to interview her. How was that different?
0: Again, like in my head, and I had talked to Jose about this before, I was like, oh, this is going to be so fun. We're going to get into that. I don't need a script. I don't need nothing. We're just going to chit chat. We're going to kick it. And no, it wasn't like that. I definitely got my chewed out by Jose afterwards because of a little bit how unprepared I was, but it definitely worked. I'm ready here again, but it changed a lot, taught me a lot, as Maria always does. The dynamic was like, oh, I completely don't know this person anymore, and now I need to know everything about you, but I don't know how to have a conversation anymore. And thank God she has very skillful in that. But it was really fun. Things that, even though I see her all the time and we talked on a personal level, I didn't know. So very admired by that.
1: What about you, Rigo?
2: Yeah, so real quick before I talk about my episode with John, I did get some feedback this morning. Just from, his name is Ben Hoover from Foglight Media. I don't know if you've all met him. He's done the Homeless in Modesto documentary. Mm-hmm. He did the most recent one. I think he was involved with the first one, but I don't know if he produced it or not. So just shout out to him. But he sent me an email this morning saying that he found out about the podcast and he was excited to listen to it. And then 30 minutes later, he sends me another email, and he says, one, that he really likes it, and he says, so far it reminds me of Latino USA, but with local and historical focus.
1: That's such a compliment. So cool. Yeah.
2: It was real nice. And I know that when we started too, that was like also a big focus is like, one, obviously local, but then like a historical focus to it, and not just interviewing people for the sake of interviewing people. So that was just want to make a quick shout out there. But as far as the episode with John, really easy first interview. He's just got that energy. I remember I sent him a text message asking if he'd want to participate. And then like the next day he gives me a call. And as soon as I pick up, I just like my normal, just like, hey, hello. And then he just goes, bro. And I was like, I guess that's a yes. And he's like, of course. Yeah. And was like just yelling and really excited about it. And for those of you that know John, like that's just him. That's just him. And obviously you heard a little bit of it in the episode. But yeah, just like someone with that energy, and I've known him for over a year at this point through LLI, and yeah, he's just a really easy guy to talk to. But it was like I did have to recenter myself and be like, I know you just want to talk to John, but like you got to also interview John. So like take a step back, go back to your questions.
1: Yeah.
2: So a good first go around, and I'd love to interview John again because there was definitely a lot of stuff that we didn't even get a chance to touch on. But yeah, just looking forward to the future interviews, and I think hopefully eventually working out some of the jitters that I feel with it all.
1: Yeah. I think for me, same, like I've known Omero since I was 14 years old, and it was so funny that he said that in the episode. But I was just like, Andrea said it in the last episode, I don't want to call myself a perfectionist, but I just wanted to do it so well for the first time. But I think that I just need to not put so much pressure on it, and I feel like I over-prepared for sure, and I think that I did sound a little scripty because I just had the whole outline, and so I think maybe working on that skill, just putting in more conversation, like chit-chatting and doing all of that, but I feel like Omero was such a good first guest for me because he's just such a talker, and he was so easy, and he's just so down-to-earth, and I do want to give a shout out to my friends and my family because I feel like they're so on top of things and they always text me, but

0: specifically our friend and my best friend Sam from LA, she literally will is listening to the episode and she's texting me as she's listening, like, "Oh my god, like John gives such Theo vibes. Oh my god, I can't believe Omero knows you since you were 14. Just Maria's such a baddie," like stuff like that. So shout out to her because she's consistent with the episodes, and it has been so nice to talk about and I think showcase people that we know are cool and incredible to other people that we know in our life. And I've always said this, I feel like we look up to influencers in this digital age of we're on our, not us specifically, but just people in general, the public is listening to what influencers want and what's going on with their lives. But I think it's so much more cool to have people in your lives that you know and to really learn from them and learn from what they're going through. I can't believe John's house down payment was 2K. And then I saw him in person, it was like 2K. And he was like, "Well, it was actually 1K. I'm like, that's so crazy to think about. And
1: John's like, "I said 2K to be relatable."
0: I'm just like, also not 2K. Relatable whatsoever. 2K wasn't even relatable at all. But just stuff like that. So I really enjoyed it. And I really enjoyed, like, just talking to people. And I went to the Latino Leadership Initiative graduation of the recent cohort this past weekend. And just people talking about it in person was super cool. Maria did tell me that she gets really shy when people talk about her episode, but... And I did feel that a little bit at the graduation, but I was just so excited that people are tuned in and are listening and they can relate to our guests and that they enjoyed the show so far.
1: I think that's really big, is we always, us growing up, kids coming up now, we always want to look for our idols or people who we want to grow up and take from and learn from. And there's always I know when I was a kid back in 08, it was Obama. And me being a kid was like, there's a person of color and our first president of color and all that stuff. And you grow up and you kind of take from them. And it's like, it's great that we have these role models like at the national level, but also we have some really great people locally that we should also be taking from, that we should be highlighting, that people should be listening, or kids or grown professionals, young professionals should be looking up to and learning from. Like you said with Maria, they're a little shy and they're not going to put themselves out there in that way.
0: Yeah,
1: and they need to be showcased, and so I'm really glad that we're giving them a platform, giving them a space, and hopefully getting them a little bit out of their comfort zone so that they can share those stories.
2: And I think one thing that I really appreciate is that we're bringing in individuals that are going through different stages of their leadership journey and just life and career. And from Maria to Omero to John to Nancy, they're all in different parts of their lives, and being able to really draw wisdom from that, I think, is so important. Nancy's technically younger than me, but she's someone that I would consider a really big inspiration and someone that I would look up to. I admire so many of her qualities, and to be able to have a conversation with someone is really valuable.
1: Any other feedback you've all been getting about the episodes? I know we know Eddie's over here with TMZ on him all the time.
3: It's can't crazy.
1: Even,
3: my life's
1: can't even
3: a
1: go
3: movie.
1: Get a bite to eat without them coming up and asking what he thinks about data centers.
3: Man, now before we get into that, I'm thinking, like, I'm visualizing in my head and hearing all you guys say these things about our guests, and it's like my parents always were very, wouldn't say careful, but selective of who they brought to the house. And it was always like anybody, regardless of their age, their accomplishments or anything, everybody that walked in through that door of at least my home was an idol, was a role model, whether it was a baby, my cousin's baby, or my Theo I've never seen, I'll probably never see again. It was always somebody that they were careful about selecting. So, like, that's what's going on. We're bringing in people that we're proud to showcase. It's like, hey, mom and dad, meet my friend. They're cool. You know? So, like, that's a really good feeling. That's the feeling that I got. Jose and I have been friends for a while. So, like, we talked to our friends about the podcast, and it's been really fun to just hear. This is like a new journey for all of us, and it's a different, at least for me, I didn't think I'd be doing something like this. So it's really fun to just hear everybody being supportive. I haven't gotten any bad feedback, crossing my fingers. Celebrity world is crazy. I just tune out all the haters.
2: Yeah, cancel culture.
3: Yeah, so
0: cancel culture is not gonna get you.
3: nah. So yeah, it's been really fun.
0: Yeah, I agree. I haven't had any bad feedback at all. No one has said anything bad, but I think that I am for sure my worst critic. Like, I texted Jose when my episode was airing, and I was like, oh my god, I say yeah after every sentence. So just stuff like that, I feel like people haven't come up to me and given me any negative feedback, but I for sure, there's things that I wrote on for myself that I'm like, okay, yeah, these are the things that I need to get better on. And we're only going to get better from here. That's just realistically, like, we're just going to become better. And I'm excited for that. I'm excited to go on this journey with you all and just continue to really hone in on our skills.
2: I think some feedback I've gotten is just they wish our episodes were a bit longer. Oh, I think we're starting to incorporate that a little bit. Thank you, Jose, for doing a phenomenal job. We really do want to give you more content and conversation to listen to. And I think more like group episodes. So here we are together. I'm sure some of our listeners will be really excited to hear all of our voices together.
0: Yeah, we're working on some things. Se vienen cositas type of vibe.
3: Yeah, I saying that we're our own worst critic. Jose really chewed me out after the episode with Maria. I felt embarrassed. He's also a perfectionist, but in the best way possible. And I think he didn't talk to me for a week. And then when I saw him, it was game over. So yeah, getting better. And hopefully we can bring Maria back. And can make my boy
2: everyone
3: over there proud.
2: Jose is nodding in the background. Like, yeah, I did that.
3: He was big mad at me. He did not like my chill vibes. They didn't work out. But for the better. I really appreciated his feedback and definitely listened. So we'll see. Things coming. I'm glad he didn't take the cinto off and give it to me. Although we don't promote that. But yeah.
0: We'll see in your second episode.
3: Oh, the pressure's on.
0: Yeah.
3: Shout out to all my fans. It's coming up. All right. So can we talk about data centers now? For real.
0: Yes. Yeah, and this episode we wanted to touch up a little bit about just like having more free flow conversation with each other around what's going on in Modesto and the Central Valley, what's happening, what projects are we working on. And one of the big things that has been coming up in conversations a lot is that a data center in Modesto, question mark. How do we feel about that?
3: Bruh.
0: I would say Rigo should start us off.
3: Yes, please,
0: because he attended Rigo. The city council meeting.
1: Yeah, so I think also prefacing before we get into this a little bit more, this is all just our opinions too.
3: Disclaimer.
1: It's our individual opinions based off whatever we've, a little bit of a, whatever varying degrees of research we've all done on this. And then just, again, because it is just something that happened at the time of recording, literally last night. So it's just very fresh in our minds. So we're going to be sharing about that, but definitely is not something where we are like trying to promote any specific type of opinion on it. But yeah, so last night, city council, there was a group that went out and protested out in 5 points and then marched down.
3: No way.
1: Yep. It was a big group of people that did.
3: Protesting the data center?
1: Protesting the data centers. They also mentioned a lot of it was also flock cameras too, but there was a big group over there. And so they were over there protesting. I think they started sometime around 4:30, 4 o'clock. And then shortly before the city council meeting, they marched over to 1010 10th Street, which is my favorite address. And then went in and sat in during the city council meeting to make public comments. And I got there a little early because I ended up driving over there after work, and it was packed.
3: Dang.
1: Like, it was packed. There was standing room only, and there were people standing in the back.
3: No.
0: Wow.
1: Yeah,
0: wow.
1: Like, just everyone. There were even children there. There were mothers holding their children as they were standing for an hour plus waiting to have their turn to speak as well. And there was definitely an air in there. There was some tension in there on both sides, yeah. The community and the council.
0: That's interesting because I've gone to city council meetings and there sometimes there's just five people there or whatever. I can imagine just as the human perspective of city council meetings going from last month we met and there was nobody here to just the shift of just that room being so packed must be insane. That's crazy.
1: Yeah, no, so, and you could feel the tension, and it was, like, definitely people were being very cordial when the first items that were being brought up came and went, so that everybody's just kind of there quiet. You would just hear a cough here, a little sniff there, but definitely once public comment got opened up, Mayor Zwolland did preface, and she did say some, give some information, and then also ask for some civility. So, just prefacing, just touching on what she said, is that currently data centers are not allowed within our county, and there's no current motion to revisit that and then change it so that they can be allowed. And that's just part of the city code.
0: Question. Did they say city or county?
1: I'm going off the top of my mind, so I want to say city, but it might be county. But mm-hmm. they did say within city limits, so I'm pretty sure it was city. And they said if there was a push or a decision to bring a data center into Modesto, it would require them to amend that. So it'd be a whole other process, a whole bunch of hearings, this and that. So it wasn't like from one day to the next, just behind our backs, there's a 200-acre data center just set up, right? Yeah. And that was what they were trying to say. But at the same time, once public comments started was open and people were sharing their ideas and their views, their view was that's not enough. Like saying that they're not allowed right now is not saying that they never will be. And that's why most people were asking for a moratorium and pretty much saying, which would require the same type of adjustment to our code to say we're going to change it to where we can have one to then also change it to where we will never have one. So that's what most of the people they were pushing for. I'll pass it off to the others because I think I know everybody else kind of listened into it or saw it as it was happening live. So we'll open it up for everybody else to give their opinions. But definitely once it started going from the very first comment, you could see in the council, like it was difficult to sit through that on their end. And there were a lot of people, they were being called out a lot. They were being challenged a lot. There was a lot of also referring back to the mask ordinances and everything else that happened last year or leading up to this as well. So it was definitely a very, very interesting situation to sit through and then also hear their comments once they had their turn to speak on everything.
2: I think that a lot of people have shared, at least online is where I've mostly seen it, like the aftermath of data centers and the consequences that it has on people's livelihood and daily lives. And I think that it scares people down to their core. A lot of water quality is changing, access to water, just these really funky things that really shouldn't be happening in this time of our country and how advanced our technology is. It's just really scary to see how it's profits over people when it comes to these kinds of things.
0: I think part of it, too, is the idea of choice, right? I'm not going to say I'm like controversial opinion incoming, but I'm very anti-AI in the way of it shouldn't be shoved down our throats. We should be able to have the choice to use AI if we want to, right? And then even bridging the gap between technology, we know that Latinos in tech or older people don't really have access to technology or knowledge in technology, so we should be including everyone in this conversation. But I think it's the idea of having the choice to choose whether we want a data center in our area or in our backyards. And I think the data center is in relation to AI and water consumption, right? Because earlier we were having a conversation around what even is a data center, etc., and like how people need to be informed on that. But I could totally see why people are scared. And it is a topic to, I think, be aware of. I'm glad that people are at least being civically engaged. I think I think any moment where people are being called to engage civically, that's always a good thing because people should be informed and we should be in conversations with our city council members. I also will say that I do think that city council in Modesto is under fire right now just because of the whole mask, even the mask mandate too, that happened to where they approved $300K or so money for a lawsuit that was like, guys, come on. So I think like all of that combined really just was like the perfect recipe for people to just really unleash. But, you know.
3: Did you guys mention it's 200 acres for the data center?
1: What the council and what the mayor did say yesterday was that there's no current proposal for a data center in Modesto. And that's kind of what it seemed like their stance was, like, why is everyone freaking out if there's no current pending request to have a data center within the county or sorry, within Modesto. But then there were some others that were saying that and the group, there was a specific company that was reaching out, just at least inquiring. And I believe that they were looking at 2,000 to pretty large space within Modesto to create that data center.
3: That's nuts. It is nice to see people engaging with our local council members. Something interesting that I saw also happen around here was the CEO of JP Morgan visited Modesto. That guy's like a rock star in the finance world. He's like That guy is a beast. Like, every time he talks, he moves markets. And I was like, what? And I saw people that I knew, people from the Stanislaus Community Foundation there, the Movers and the Shakers. And I was like, wow, first off, what is he doing here? But yeah, I was shocked. There's a lot of stuff happening. Very big boy stuff here in Modesto. Yeah, I just want to keep doing my Chat GPT pictures of my friends.
2: We don't want the AI fires anymore, okay? I take on these fires. I just feel like people and businesses are losing their creativity and like their stamp and their brand with these Chat GPT, or I don't know where everyone's getting these flyers for their menus banners and everything. And I'm just like, let's lean into our own creativity. I think AI is a tool to help us be more creative, but not be the creator. That's just my hot take on these AI flyers.
0: AI should be the last resort. Guys, can we customize a Canva template before we go into the AI? And I feel like people have been using AI for the most just things that they don't need to be in. Like, why is ChatGPT your therapist? I recently read this article talking about people using as therapists and also to just being emotionally connected to their ChatGPT. I'm like, oh my God, at this point. Stuff like that, to me, we need to cut it out. Let's pump our brakes and recalibrate, regroup, and really just have a conversation around how is AI effective in our lives in a way that isn't harmful.
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1: All right, so I did look some stuff up real quick. It does say here that North Point Development contacted Modesto City officials to discuss a potential data center project at the former FMC plant near Highway 99. So that was the proposed space. And I guess proposed might not be the best word. It was that's where they were inquiring about. Again, no formal proposal has been made to the city.
3: There's something I want to talk about is the AI flyers. For real. I do get excited now when I see a non-AI flyer.
2: Yes.
0: Yeah.
3: Businesses should capitalize on not having AI flyers, because I am definitely going to look at your business. I might just even support it out of spite. I seen a taco truck that has dollar tacos. And dollar tacos in this economy, that's a gold mine. But bruh, they have an AI. The whole taco truck's wrapped in AI. Dude, the picture of the taco is, come on, man. Or the ones with the burgers. They got the 15 patty with the 20 strips of bacon. Come on, man.
2: And it's like the same font, the same little flashy little lines next to the words. I'm just like, can we please stop? There's beauty in small businesses, and again, creativity and branding and the things that go into that. I'm done with these AI flyers.
0: Yeah, and I feel like even like when we started this podcast, there is a lot of local talent, and I think maybe people think that it's expensive, but graphic designers, there's some that are up and coming young people that are doing a lot of good work in graphic design, so I'm like, we can totally pull in our local talent. I do agree that I also am very, if someone's using an AI flyer, I'm like, ugh. But if they're a small business, I will support, but it does make me side-eye.
2: And it's also a double-edged sword, because it's like these small businesses that don't have the money to hire people, hire the local talents to produce the content and the branding for them. But Canva templates.
1: I'm over here busting up because I could have sworn that he said AI fires. I was really worried for a second because I could have sworn I heard you say, whenever I see a non-AI fire, I get really excited.
3: Dang.
1: And I'm just like, hey, TMZ, clip him. That's it.
3: No, you got him.
2: Canceled in the comments right there.
0: No, Regal's the head of your hater committee because he wants you to get clipped so bad.
3: He's going to have to keep wishing, man. He's going to have to keep sitting down and waiting. No, man, I hate fires.
1: I'm over here just saying, hey, maybe we should cut that part out. I'm over here watching your back. That's why I'm calling stuff out.
3: Oh, man.
0: Did you say, I hate fires?
3: I hate fires. Although I'll stare at one.
1: All fires.
3: For a caveman forever. I actually had a friend once say, we're all just sitting around a campfire, and they were like, isn't it just crazy how we just can stare at a fire, we connect with our primal caveman ancestors. I was like, I could really stare at these flames forever. One of my dear friends got his house burned down by a fire. So, yeah, we hate him. You're fire, you're not. I don't like you, man.
0: Yeah, my ex-boss, she told me the story one time that her house burned down when she was little. She went to school and she came back and all her stuff was burned down. So she literally became a safety freak after that. She is very safety 101. She has a whole in-case outline for her family. For everything, in case of fire, in case of robbery, in case of everything. That really traumatizes people and changes their life, but fire is crazy.
3: I could never. I always talk to this one friend. I'm like, dude, isn't that so sad? But it's not good that it happened to him, but he definitely didn't really care that much. He got a nice little check, but he it's just don't live in California. It was a PG&E fire. But yeah, it was sad. I talked to my parents. I'm like, could you imagine all your baby pictures are gone? You just have no record nowadays with phones and stuff. But like all those valuable things. This guy's a big golfer. So all his golf clubs were just melted. Like his a beautiful house up in Santa Rosa, and then went back to the site and it's done. Mm-hmm. Big redwoods burnt. And those are hard to burn. I'm like, dang, okay. Sad. But I'm happy for him that he doesn't get too sad about it. I get more sad about it than he does. So yeah, that's good. Shout out my boy Connor. I'm sorry that happened, man.
2: I think one thing that's on my mind as we're talking about data centers, city council, and this episode will be airing in September, and elections are fast approaching. I think at a local level, at a state level, and even at our kind of national government level too, there's a lot of elections that are going on. I know that I need to recalibrate my focus on that, but I just wanted to say elections are coming and this is a time for us to lock in and try to research and engage and become educated because voting is very essential. I would say a lot of people are reluctant in voting when it comes to presidencies and those kinds of things. But I think at a local level, your vote matters a lot. So I just wanted to bring that up to the table.
0: I agree. I'm such a pro-voter person. And I've heard that narrative a lot, especially in my family, where they're like, voting doesn't matter. It doesn't, even during the election of Trump and Hillary, where Hillary won the popular vote, but then the electoral vote. And I feel like that really discouraged people from feeling like their vote mattered. But at a local level, you're electing people that are going to make decisions about your everyday lives, the water quality, decisions about the lights, the roads that you drive on every day, stuff like that. And even propositions and measures that get passed at a local level, you should be voting. And a lot of people, especially young people, are not voting these days. No hate to older people, like old people, but they're the ones that are voting, and they should be voting, but everybody else should also engage. So I feel like even with the data center, I'm like, that's a good way to start engaging people. Civically, it sucks when something bad happens, and I'm not saying that the data center hasn't happened, but if that sparks a conversation and is engaging people at that large level, we should be tuning in all the time to our city council meetings. We should be tuned in on who's on the ballot measures. Why are people running? Go to the, there's a lot of meet and greets happening, fundraisers that are happening of people running locally. Go meet them, go be in conversations with them. So then when they win, you can hold them accountable and you can be like, you did say you were going to do this. So I agree. I feel like people should register to vote and should be voting every single election.
1: Yeah, that was something that got brought up a lot last night. I was at an event where council member Eric Alvarez was speaking, and one thing that he was really stressing was what you were saying about voting locally, and if you really want to make an impact, definitely vote locally. And then last night, people were bringing that up again. Not his words specifically, but that topic of voting locally and holding our council members accountable for their choices and how they've been running Modesto up until now. And I remember there was one speaker specifically who went up and asked each member individually, will you support a moratorium against the data centers? And she was going through the line, and a couple of them did say yes, but they were also the first ones that were asked. And then an inquiry was made to the DA or to legal counsel who was present. And the ask was, are we able as council members to respond to that question? And the legal counsel that was present said, no, yeah, you can, but it's kind of like your choice, essentially. And then at that point, they started being real quiet, real quick. So they weren't responding to those. They didn't respond to that specific question. And then once additional questions were being made throughout the rest of the night, they very seldomly responded. And I think that's also what the community members were hoping for is, and I'll get into it in a minute, but they were saying like this, we want this to be an open, like a conversation. Like one man did say, this is a relationship. And we're here, we're asking you specific questions on, will you support a moratorium or will you, what are you currently doing or do you plan on doing to protect us? And there were no answers. A comment was later made, and I forget which council member did say it, but they did say, right now it's community input, so we will hear you out. And yes, we do have as council members the opportunity to respond, but we will hold our opinions and our thoughts until the end, when then it's their turn to speak. And they did at the end of the night, and a lot of them said, a couple of them, a few of them did share their opinions. Some did say that they had strong opinions, but they didn't say which way. There were a couple of council members who said that they wanted to, they heard everybody who was there and they were happy to hear that there were so many people there, but they also wanted to pretty much hear both sides of the situation. And that was not viewed favorably, because it's pretty much saying, yes, we heard the people side, but now let me hear the data center side. At least that's how it was being received by the people who were there. So it wasn't necessarily a strong position that the council was making overall as a whole. But there were a few individuals there, council members, who did say that they were supported. But as far as last night, I didn't see anybody make a motion to add it to the agenda for any upcoming meetings. They didn't inquire what the process was, but nobody made a motion, which I think also speaks volumes. And it's, I think for all of us here, we've had the opportunities and the fortunes of being in spaces with different leaders within our county. And with some of us have been in rooms with different council members, and we've heard them share their opinions about other things or how they view leadership or how they view their constituents. And we kind of get to see a little bit of, we've had the opportunity to see kind of the man behind the curtain, the wizard behind the curtain. And it's not that these people don't, that they're not human, that they don't have families, that they don't care at all. But it's that in these moments where we need to hear from you and we need action to be done, that taking a stance of silence or saying you just want to get more information when the people have been giving you the information, it's just, to some of us, it feels like a slap in the face.
0: I think even that whole situation with the data center didn't come out last night, right? It came out a week or 2 weeks ago, so I'm sure they had time to prepare. And I'm sure they knew that people were going to come. So just thinking about the kind of person that I am, I feel like I'm very much like that, where I need to have all the information to be able to make a decision. I would hope, and I think that's what the people want. They want people in decision-making positions to be able to make a decision that will favor the public, the people, they're public servants. They should be able to just say either yes or no, or make a very clear statement. So it is sad when they're not able to.
1: Yeah, no, and I think to touch on that, it's not even favor the public, it's protect the public. And going back to what was being shared earlier, I'm going to use your example, Eddie, a house burning down. It's, the metaphor is like there's a bunch of firefighters saying, hey, there's a fire right outside your home. You need to let us get in there to put it out. And then the homeowner is like, let me just wait it out and see. Let it just maybe burn a little bit of the garage. Let me hear the fire out. Like, how bad is the fire?
2: Yeah.
1: And let me see how much it consumes, and then maybe I'll bring you guys in.
2: Yeah.
1: So, yeah, there's no motion, there's no petition, there's no public proposal to bring in a data center. But that doesn't mean that the fire is not right there.
2: And I think with that being said, just try to be as engaged as you can to really formulate your own opinion and an idea of who these people are that are in the roles that Estella just made, that are decision makers in the communities. And just as re-elections are coming up, this is the opportunity to really establish and support who you would like to see in those seats. Here as Alma, we don't specifically endorse anyone, but we do really encourage you to get out there and educate yourself.
1: And also, we really encourage you to watch that specific recording of the city council meeting, because as much as we're speaking about it, we're only touching the surface. Like I said, I was there last night. I rewatched it again today. There's a lot of really good information. There's a lot of opinions in there, and definitely take the time to listen to your neighbors.
0: Thank you, guys. With that being said, I think we can wrap up this episode. Thank you all for tuning in. We're really excited to continue to have conversations with each other, us four, but also keep being engaged with us civically and with your neighbors, like Rigo said. We're excited to bring a new set of guests to the show, so that's really exciting. As always, if you have a question or you have any suggestions on who we should interview next, you can follow us on and DM us at Alma Interviews on Instagram, or we also have an email, alma.podcast0@gmail.com. We're always listening. We're always engaging with you all. So feel free to contact us.
3: One of my favorite things to do in this world while I'm on this world is give people their flowers. So shout out all of our guests. Shout out, let's see, Maria, shout out Omero, shout out John, shout out Nancy, shout out Jim, shout out my boy Jose, Stella, Andrea, Rigo, myself, of course, everyone that has helped us along the way, all of our friends, all of our family, all the supporters that you don't hear about, but we do appreciate so much.
1: Everyone commenting.
3: Yes, all the fans, we love you guys. More things are coming on the way. I promise you, we're getting better and better every time.
0: We also hit 100 followers on our Instagram.
3: Word.
2: Period.
3: Yeah.
2: Please, everyone, follow us on the gram.
3: For real.
0: So thank you all for engaging. 100 in influencer age doesn't seem like a lot, but I heard this one quote that was like, 100 people in a room. So 100 of y'all in a room. Thank you so much.
1: Bring us to a close. Here's your quote for the episode from Teddy Roosevelt. This country will not be a good place for any of us to live in unless we make it a good place for all of us to live in. You can't hear it, but I'm snapping my fingers.
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I'm Rick Smith, and this is Labor History in 2. On this day in labor history, the year was 1903. That was the day that is remembered in Virginia as the wreck of Old 97. Old 97, also known as the Fast Mail, was a Southern Railway freight train. It carried the U.S. mail from Washington, D.C. to Atlanta, Georgia. The train wreck happened on the leg of the trip from Monroe, Virginia to Spencer, North Carolina. The train had come in late to Monroe. It was reported that the railway company ordered the engineer to increase the speed of the train to make up time. The company had to pay a penalty if they delivered the mail late. But when the train neared Danville, Virginia, the tracks curved at the Stillhouse Trestle Bridge. The speed was simply too much. Despite the engineer's efforts to slow the train, it careened off the tracks and plummeted to the rocky ravine 45 feet below. 11 of the 16 people on board the train died, including the conductor, the engineer, and the flagman and both firemen. The railway company blamed the wreck on the deceased engineer. Newspapers across the country carried photos of the wreck. The disaster became the subject of multiple ballads. One version, by Vernon Dalhart in 1924, is thought to be the first million-selling country record in U.S. history. Johnny Cash recorded another well-known version of the song. In 1993, an alternative country band took the name the Old 97s, hearkening back to the disaster and the songs it inspired.

You're listening to the American Democracy Minute, keeping your government by and for the people. There's been a decision in a U.S. Supreme Court voting rights case we've been following. September 25th, the High Court's majority allowed Social Security data to be used in the Trump administration's SAVE database over the objection of pro-voter and civil rights groups in several states. Congress authorized the Systematic Alien Verification for Entitlements, or SAVE system, to verify citizenship for entitlement programs. Without congressional approval, the administration expanded it to verify citizenship for voting purposes, which states, pro-voter groups, and voters said violated the Social Security Act, the Privacy Act of 1974, and the Administrative Procedures Act. They also argued that use of the notoriously inaccurate SAVE system would lead to eligible voters being blocked from voting. The High Court's majority disagreed, allowing use of the Social Security information by states to verify voter eligibility. However, rather than verifying large batches close to the election, which could disenfranchise tens of thousands of voters, the majority's justices authorized only one-by-one verification until a full appeal by the D.C. Court of Appeals. In her dissent, Justice Ketanji Brown Jackson, joined by Justices Sotomayor and Kagan, argued use of the data was clearly a violation and its use for voting purposes should have been blocked. We've linked to the decision and more analysis at AmericanDemocracyMinute.org. I'm Brian Beal.

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Welcome, friends and listeners, to I'll Take You There, a musical journey through some of my favorite songs about people, places, and social movements. Today's show will be celebrating Hispanic Heritage Month, and it's called Latina, so please join me, El Comandante, as we buckle up, hit the road, and enjoy the ride. The first song you heard was Celia Cruz singing Latinos en los Estados Unidos. They're going to play a couple of songs from the Si Se Puede album from the late 70s. By Los Lobos and various others. We're going to start out with Mañana Is Now, sung by Jerry Gonzalez Logan. And that has a great message. And then we'll follow up with another song from that album.

The last song you heard was Chicanita de Aslan, sung by Diana Cruz, who was 9 years old at the time of the recording. And the song was written by Ramon Rodriguez for his daughter while he was incarcerated at San Quentin State Prison. And we're going to play some songs now by Latinas, who you would never know were Latinas based by their name only. First, we'll play a song by Florencia Vicente de Casillas Martinez Cardona from El Paso, Texas, also known as Vicky Carr. And then we're going to play a song by Edith Gormezano from the Bronx, and Edie Gourmet. And I hope you enjoy these songs that are probably songs you haven't heard at all, or maybe for a long time.

This is El Comandante. You're listening to KCBP FM 95.5 Modesto. And this is our show called I'll Take You There. And the last song you heard was by Edie Gourmet, El Trio Los Panchos, called Piel Canela. And before that was Edie Gourmet and the song Si Nos Dejan. I'm going to play a couple of other songs by singers in the U.S. that you probably realize were Latina. First will be Joan Baez and then Linda Ronstadt. Hope you're enjoying our show so far.

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0: You heard the original station ID by my granddaughter Julia. She's now 12. That was about 5 years ago, and we've updated it since. But anyway, I love the various takes that we took, and hearing a seven-year-old, it's kind of fun. Anyway, the songs before the station break included Los Laureles by Linda Ronstadt, and before that was La Llorona by Joan Baez. And we're going to play Lola Beltran, who apparently was the emulated by Linda Ronstadt when she started singing in Spanish, La Cigarra. And then after that, we'll play Piensa en Mí by Linda Ronstadt.

heard Pienza en Mi by Linda Ronstadt, and it's from the Mambo King soundtrack, and it's a movie about two brothers who fled the U.S. to avoid problems in Cuba. An interesting take on that is Agustin Lara was Mexican, and then his first tour was to Cuba, and it was a disaster. Anyway, it's a beautiful song, and that'll get us into the Cuba area, and we'll be playing a song by La Lupe and Celia Cruz, two very powerful women who started their careers in Cuba in the 1950s.

The last two songs deal with relationships with problematic men. The last one was Celia Cruz, Ven o te voy a buscar, Come or I'll Come Looking for You. And before that was La Lupe, Si tú no vienes, if you don't come, yo no voy para allá, means I'm not going to go over there. Anyway, I'm going to play one song by Francisca Viveros Paradas, also known as Paquita La del Barrio. And it's No Me Amenaces, a Jose Alfredo Jimenez song. And it means don't threaten me. And some great lines in there that talks about you keep wanting, threatening to leave, but you don't leave. And you may have the cards, but I have the aces. Sounds a little bit presidential to me. Hope you're enjoying that song. And then after that, we'll play a song, Mal Hombre, Bad Men, by La Marisol and Los Tex-Maniacs. Hope you're enjoying our show. This is I'll Take You There on KCBP FM 95.5 Modesto, and I'm El Comandante.

You just heard the mariachi Reina de Los Angeles, probably the first all-female mariachi in the world. Great song, and it's a homenaje a Selena, tribute to Selena Quintanilla, who left us way too young. And we're getting towards the end of our musical journey, ladies and gentlemen, so I thank you for joining me, El Comandante. Please stay well and travel safely when you hit the road, and tune in next time for I'll Take You There. I'm going to play one song by Las Tres Señoras, which was Lola Beltrán, Amalia Mendoza, and Lucha Villa. It's a live recording called Juan Dominguez, and then we'll fade out with a song by Mariachi Vargas, La Bikina. Hope you enjoyed our show. Tune in next time.

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0: Now Matt the Cat's gonna show you what was on the juke in the back.
1: Hey there, hep cats and crazy kittens. Are you ready to jump, jive, and wail? I'm Matt the Cat, your jukebox operator, welcoming you back to the juke in the back. 1940s and 50s rhythm and blues. This baby is the soul that came before rock and roll. And for the last 2 weeks, we've been featuring the great Louis Jordan. In part one, we featured his earliest recordings, none of which made the rhythm and blues charts. It was 1938 to 1941. Last week's show, part two, we featured 1942 through 45. Well, this week we continue with 1946. Yes, nearly the entire program will be dedicated to that 1 year in Louis Jordan's history. And unlike part one and part two, nearly every single song on this week's show made the R&B charts, many of them crossing over onto the pop chart. 1946 was Louis Jordan's pivotal year. He was an absolute superstar. There were only 7 number one records in the year of 1946, and 5 of those 7 belonged to Louis Jordan. He was at the top of the charts for 35 out of 52 weeks that year. Incredible. Absolutely incredible. I mean, think about that for a second. Who else would even come close to those numbers? Elvis? The Beatles? You have to put Louis Jordan's hit-making prowess on par with Bing Crosby, Frank Sinatra, Elvis, and The Beatles. Yes, he was that huge. Unfortunately, like Bing Crosby, the enormity of his popularity isn't fully recognized to today's audiences. But I'm trying to change that with these series of programs. Coming up in this week's program, we're going to feature a duet with Bing Crosby, as well as a chart-topping duet with Ella Fitzgerald. Now, we ended last week's program with Caledonia? What makes your big head so hard, baby? Which was a number one record. We're going to flip that over and hear Somebody Done Change the Locks on My Door, which went to number 3 in mid-1945. See, I can't start 1946 without finishing up 1945. And speaking of cleaning up 1945, before we get to that record, I want to play a V-disc. Yes, during the war, V-discs became very popular. These were records recorded by some of the top artists in the land for the military. They were only issued to overseas officers to kind of keep morale up, you know, but they were never released to the general public here at home. So during the recording ban of 1942, which we discussed on last week's show, where musicians were not allowed to record for any of the record labels, they were allowed to make V-discs for the military during that time. So we still got some really good music during the recording ban. Well, Louis Jordan recorded a bunch of V-discs from 1943 through 47. Let's hear one from 45. This one's called How High Am I? Dig the recorded intro where Louis actually mentions V-discs. I'm Matt the Cat, welcoming you to part 3 of my multi-part series on the great and sometimes underrated Louis Jordan and his Timpani Five. Kicking it off with the V-disc, How High Am I?
2: Hi, you fellas. This is Louis Jordan again with some old V-disc. We're digging what you're putting down, and we're right behind you. We hope these tunes really give you a lift.

What am I gonna drink? Rum, whiskey, rye, and gin. Can't you tell what a fool I've been? Bring out the doctor, Richie, see the state I'm in. I'm high in the sky, how high am I? I don't like liquor, but I'm drunk every day. When they make liquor, it just comes my way. Everything in the world happens to me. I drink black coffee and it tastes like tea. I feel like a feather, but I'm yelling like a hound. I would be a king, I just haven't got a crown. One more drink and I believe I'll drown. How high am I? Everybody's drinking scotch and soda. Hey, boy, come here. Bring me a rum and coke. You know, I believe I'm going to have to crawl home on my knees. And, Jack, that ain't no joke. Rum, whiskey, rye, beer, and gin. Can't you tell what a fool I've been? Come here, somebody. Can't you see I'm sunk? How high am I? No, that's a lie. I'm drunk.

Louis Jordan and his Timpani Five. Somebody done changed the locks on my door. That was the flip side to the number one smash, Caledonia, in mid-1945. That one went to number three on the jukebox race record chart, which is what the R&B chart was called in 1945. I'm at the Cat, and we're featuring Louis Jordan this week, part three of my multi-part special, focusing on 1946. So let's get with 1946.

song that took 1 year to come out. You see, it was recorded on January 19th, 1945 in New York City. But it didn't come out until early January of 46. Then it rose very quickly to the top of the chart on January 12th, where it would remain for 8 solid weeks. It's Buzz Me, and it's one of Louis Jordan's many records that crossed over into the pop market. This one rose to an incredible number 9 on the national pop chart. At this time, the Timpani Five are Leonard Graham on trumpet, Louis Jordan on alto sax, Freddie Simon on tenor sax, William Austin on piano, Al Morgan on bass, and Raz Mitchell on drums. This session was once again produced by the great Milt Gabler. Here's Louis Jordan and his Timpani Five with another chart topper. It's Buzz Me.

0: baby, listen and take it slow. Don't you worry about that mule, cause he ain't going blind. The mule's been to school, he ain't no fool. So sit on your stool and don't worry about the mule.
1: Don't Worry About the Mule by the King of the Jukeboxes, Louis Jordan. Our feature this week on the Juke in the Back as we take a look at his stellar year of 1946. That tune was recorded on July 18, 1945 in New York with a slightly different bunch of timpani five. It's Louis Jordan on alto sax and vocals, of course. Aaron Eisenhall is playing trumpet. Josh Jackson is on tenor sax, while Wild Bill Davis is playing piano and arranging the session. Carl Hogan is on electric guitar, and this is the first session that an electric guitar is featured as one of the timpani five. Now, we didn't hear electric guitar on that song, but we will on this next record. Jesse Poe Simpkins is on bass, and Eddie Bird is playing the tubs. Don't Worry About the Mule is Louis Jordan's second number one of 1946, and it replaced Lionel Hampton's Hey Baba Rebop at the top of the chart. Mule rose to number one during the week of March 23rd, 1946, just as Decca Records was issuing this next record, Salt Pork West Virginia. Now, to the best of my knowledge, Salt Pork West Virginia is the first record to feature electric guitar for Louis Jordan. So dig on the great Carl Hogan, whose playing would be an inspiration for Chuck Berry. We'll get to that a little bit later, though. Here's Louis Jordan with a number two record from March of 1946. It's Salt Pork, West Virginia.

0: 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Linda Rosenberg, Ken Farger, Gail Kuntz, Mark and Marion McAlpine, Glenn Dicker, Michael Carter, Stephen Herman, and contributors Gary Cipollone, Valerie from Queens, Jeffrey Ehrlich, Scott Velarde, Bob Keller, Adrian Fidelani, Wayne Novak, Joe Costello. 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
1: These are the real roots of rock and roll. You couldn't hear them on the jukebox in the front. But Matt the Cat's playing them on the juke in the bag.

0: Louis Jordan is Timpani 5, this week's feature on the Juke in the Back, with the timely tune, Reconversion Blues. He wrote that song under his wife's name, Fleecy Moore, and he's commenting on the reconversion of the economy after World War II. Reconversion Blues was the flip side of Salt Pork, West Virginia, and just like Salt Pork, it hit number 2 on the National Jukebox Race Record Chart. Up next is one of Louis Jordan's funniest tunes. He wrote it with Dick Adams and Maury Lasco. It's called Beware. It was recorded on January 23, 1946 in New York and features the same set of Timpani 5 that I mentioned last time. Decca Records issued Beware in April of 46, where it rose to number 2 on the R&B chart and crossed over to number 20 on the pop lists. Listen closely, cats and kittens, or you might miss a line. It's the hilarious Beware, Louis Jordan and his Timpani 5, on part 3 of my multi-part series as we focus on the year 1946. Now, brother, you better beware.
1: Now, fellas, just you fellas, listen to me. Got something to tell you. I want you to listen to every word and govern yourself accordingly. Now pay attention. You see these girls with these fine diamonds and fox furs and fine clothes? Well, Jack, they're looking for a husband. And you're listening to a man that knows.
2: They're not hooking.
1: They ain't fooling. And if you fool around with them, you're going to get yourself a schooling. If she saves your dough and won't go to a show,
2: beware, brother, beware.
1: And if she's easy to kiss and never resist, be careful.
2: Beware, brother,
1: be careful. And if you go for a walk and she just listens while you talk,
2: look out.
1: She's trying to hook you. And if nobody's looking and she asks you to taste her cooking, don't do it, don't do it. And if you go to a show and she wants to sit in the back row,
2: bring her down front.
1: Bring her right down front. And if you go for a snack and she wants a booth in the back, watch her. She's trying to hook you. And listen, if she's used to caviar and fine silk, and when she goes out with you, she wants a hot dog and a malted milk. She's been used to going to Carnegie Hall, and when you take out nightclub and she wants to hear one meatball.
3: That's all.
1: If she grabs your hand and says, darling, you're such a nice man.
2: Beware,
1: I'm telling you.
2: Now,
1: listen to me. You think he's listening to me?
3: Yeah, he's listening.
1: You better listen to me. I'm telling you what's being put out. You better pick up on it. Now listen to this. If a sister calls you brother, you better get further, I'm telling you.
2: You better hit her.
1: You better hit her. And if she's kind of wild, she said, darling, please give me a trial. Don't do it. Don't be weak. Don't give it to her. If she looks up in your face and just melts into place,
2: let
1: her melt. Forget it. You think he's paying attention to her? Should I ask him about it? Should I tell him everything? Oh, yeah, I'll tell him. Listen, if she calls you on the phone and she says, darling, are you all alone? Tell her no. You got 3 girls with you. Don't pay no attention to women. Stand up for your rights.
2: That's right.
1: Be a man. That's right.
2: Man.
1: Should I tell him about
2: everything?
1: Well, listen, this is very important. If you turn out the light and she don't fight, that's all. That's all. That's the end. It's too late then. She got you hooked. You just well to stick with her. Put out that race to the farm and pay attention to me. Now, listen. If you get home about 2 and you don't know what to do and you pull back the curtain and the whole family's looking at you, get your business straight and set the date. And don't be

Don't Let the Sun Catch You Crying, written by Joe Green, performed by the King of the Jukeboxes, Louis Jordan and his Timpani Five. Ray Charles would record that song in 1960, and Jerry and the Pacemakers would come out with a version of it in 64 with different lyrics. Louis' version rose to number 3 on the race record chart and was the flip side to Beware. Up next, another chart topper, but not just for Louis Jordan, but also for Ella Fitzgerald. In fact, Ella is featured first on the record label, as it should be. It was recorded on October 8, 1945, but not released until June of 46. It features the same musicians on the other Timpani Five records of this time, but add Harry Dial on maracas and Vic Lurie on claves. It was Louis Jordan's third number one of 1946, and it hit number one on July 20th, remaining there for 5 weeks. It crossed over to a whopping number 7 on the pop chart. Here's Ella Fitzgerald with Louis Jordan and his Timpani Five, and Stone Cold Dead in the Market. He had it coming. I'm Matt the Cat, and you're digging Louis Jordan this week on The Juke in the Back, the soul that came before rock and roll.

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0: No, man.

Bing Crosby with Louis Jordan and Yip Yip De Hootie, My Baby Said Yes. Decca Records placing their two biggest stars together on one record. It just shows you how huge Louis Jordan was to have a duet with Bing Crosby. In some ways, it was a big thank you to Louis Jordan because Bing Crosby had had a huge hit with Jordan's Is You Is or Is You Ain't My Baby. Either way, that wasn't the biggest of hits. It only went to number 14 on the pop chart and didn't cross over at all to the rhythm and blues lists. Up next, one of the biggest hits of Louis Jordan's career and the biggest hit of 1946. It's Choo Choo Chaboogie. It was cut at that January 23rd, 1946 session in New York. Decca issued it in early August, and it rose to number one for a whopping 18 weeks, beginning on August 24th. That song was almost number one till the end of the year. What's equally amazing is that Louis Jordan displaced himself at number one on November 23rd, when Ain't That Just Like a Woman took the top spot. I mean, this guy was unstoppable in 46, and that's why I'm dedicating the entire show to that one year. So let's hear it now. The immortal Choo Choo Chaboogie, Louis Jordan and his Timpani Five, the king of the jukeboxes, this week on The Juke in the Back.

Now it's time for the Great 78, where we take a thick piece of shellac and harken back to a time when 78 RPM records were king. This week we're featuring Louis Jordan, and earlier in the program I played a duet between him and Ella Fitzgerald. Stone Cold Dead in the Market, he had it coming. Well, let's flip that number one single over, and we'll find Patootie Pie on the B-side. The flip also charted, hitting number three, and it's this week's Great 78. Here's Ella Fitzgerald with Louis Jordan and his Timpani Five and Patootie Pie.

Aw, ain't that just like a woman? Louis Jordan and the Timpani Five, and another chart topper. That was recorded in New York City on January 23rd, 1946, and released by Decca Records in October. It hit number one for 2 weeks on November 23rd, completing Louis Jordan's 35-week run at number one for the entire year of 1946. So literally, for three-fourths of the year, Louis Jordan held the top spot on the race record chart. And his string of number ones wouldn't stop at the end of 46. The first two number ones of 1947 were both by Louis Jordan. And then he would have two more later in the year. But we'll get to those on next week's program. And right before Ain't That Just Like a Woman, we heard that Chicks Too Young to Fry, which was the flip side of the chart topper, Choo Choo to Boogie. That Chicks Too Young to Fry went to number three. Well, cats and kittens, that wraps up part three of my multi-part special on Louis Jordan and his Timpani Five. This week we covered 1946. Next week we'll be hitting 47 and 48. Then I think we'll be wrapping it up the week after with 49 through 51 and beyond. I'm Matt the Cat, and I hope you've enjoyed this program. If so, take a moment and let me know. Drop me an email, mattthecat@mattthecat.com. Until next time, remember, soul is a feeling. You get that feeling each week by digging on your weekly source for 1940s and 50s rhythm and blues, The Juke in the Back. Let's close the show with a hard-to-find side that I know Mike Roseman would have. It's the flip side of Ain't That Just Like a Woman, and it's gonna close us down. Here's a tune where Louis Jordan actually croons a little more than normal. It's also got a great spoken word part in the middle. It's called If It's Love You Want, Baby, That's Me. And I will catch you on the flip side next week. Have a great week, everybody. Bye-bye.

You feel like getting sent from a truly righteous gent. If it's love you want, baby, that's me. Now I don't claim to be the kind you'd love on sight. Yet it has been done, and who knows, you might. But I'm a past master on making love with a technique all my own. So if it's love you want, baby, come on, let's go home. When they wrote the dictionary and wanted to know about love, it was me that Mr. Webster and all them other fellas was thinking of. Cause I put the L in love and the X in ecstasy. So if it's love you want, baby, that's me. I've made love in San Francisco, sitting on the Golden Gate. And I'm known from coast to coast in all the 48 states. I've got all lovers confused, trying to learn the methods I use. So if it's love you want, baby, that's me. My father was a lover way before my time. But the method he used was that old outdated kind. The technique I used would run him right out of his mind. So if it's love you want, baby, that's me.

Well, we've run out of whiskey, and the women have all gone home. Thanks for dropping by. Feel free to let Matt the Cat know if you dug the show. 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For more information, please visit jukeintheback.org. I'm Miss Rosie. See you next time on the Juke in the Back.

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After a long period of stillness in the evening light, he suddenly stood up from his seat. He took everything on the walls in the front room off them and placed them into cardboard boxes, arranging them according to a secret code, shut the boxes, and then repeated the process.

stripped his bed and boxed the bedding, layering it carefully, symmetrically, and shut the box. Throughout his flat, all incidental items on shelves and in drawers, he then likewise arranged into boxes, shutting them. With jewels, he took special care, aligning them up in a box in order alphabetically.

After laying his mirrors against a bedroom wall, he shut the door and stood in the hallway, confused by his clarity. Everything is the way it always is, he thought. And his interest in his life, the contents of his life, of his home, of his mind.

0: Air pollution continues to impact communities across the San Joaquin Valley. Valley Improvement Projects, VIP, is participating in California's effort to monitor air pollution in Stanislaus County, currently underway in three areas: West Stanislaus County, Southwest Modesto, and South Modesto, measuring criteria pollutants, toxic air contaminants, and greenhouse gases. 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
2: So this one here, it's about being broke in Modesto. I have a lot of experience with that, you know, I'm a musician, so. This one, it's called Low Cash Blues.

You witness a great injustice. Someone's rights are trampled on. You're angry. It's not fair. Someone's got to do something for justice, for equality. You quit your job. That bit was easy. It's time to take matters into your own hands. You train yourself, ready to take on the bad guys. Maybe there's a better way to bring about justice. You read more about Right for Rights on Amnesty International's website. It's a campaign for people who have been harassed, threatened, or locked up just for who they are or what they stand for. You feel inspired, ready to get creative, be seen, be heard. Show solidarity. The real power of Right for Rights is when people come together to send letters and sign their names. Millions of people across the world do it each year, reminding people they're not alone and speaking truth to power. And you know what? It's changing lives. That was the moment Rita, a human rights defender, was acquitted after facing 20 years in prison. She was helped by people like you who took part in Right for Rights. Join us today.

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This link goes to the California Secretary of State website, the safest, most secure way to make sure you will get a ballot. The Stanislaus County Registrar of Voters says that they will begin mailing ballots on October 5th, so be sure to watch your mailbox for your ballot. You can return the ballot by mail, but the registrar says that changes in postal service procedures require a long lead time. You can instead visit any Stanislaus County Vote Center to drop off your ballot. Several vote centers will be open on October 24th and the rest on October 31st. You can find the vote center near you in your voter guide or on the registrar's official website, stanvote.gov.

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You witness a great injustice. Someone's rights are trampled on. You're angry. It's not fair. Someone's got to do something for justice, for equality. You quit your job. That bit was easy. It's time to take matters into your own hands. You train yourself, ready to take on the bad guys. Maybe there's a better way to bring about justice. You read more about Right for Rights on Amnesty International's website. It's a campaign for people who have been harassed, threatened, or locked up just for who they are or what they stand for. You feel inspired, ready to get creative, be seen, be heard. Show solidarity. The real power of Right for Rights is when people come together to send letters and sign their names. Millions of people across the world do it each year, reminding people they're not alone and speaking truth to power. And you know what? It's changing lives. That was the moment Rita, a human rights defender, was acquitted after facing 20 years in prison. She was helped by people like you who took part in Right for Rights. Join us today.

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0: Modesto's Adaptive Recreation Program resumes its Friday Nights Out this Friday, September 4th, and continuing on the first Friday in October, November, and December. Every Friday Night Out is co-sponsored by Modesto Special Olympics and runs from 7 p.m. to 9:30 p.m. at the Modesto Senior Citizen Center, 211 Bodum Street. 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

0: Biden, this is Democracy Now!
1: What we are demanding is that the rental market be regulated because rents are unaffordable and people simply cannot afford them. There are abuses taking place that can leave vulnerable people out on the street, such as Mari Carmen, an 87-year-old woman with a disability who has no alternative housing after living in her home for 70 years.
0: In Madrid, Spain, a protest encampment is growing following the forcible eviction of 87-year-old Mari Carmen. Demonstrations over housing are spreading across Spain. We'll speak to a member of the Madrid Tenants Union and a member of the Spanish Parliament. Then, as we broadcast in London, we look at a new Channel 4 documentary, Britain's Gaza Secrets Exposed.
2: If there is even a question, whether domestically or internationally, that a state that you are selling arms to might be conducting a genocide, then the time to be discussing whether they might be in breach of IHL is way gone.
0: We'll speak to the documentary's executive producer, Ben DePere. He also made the documentary Gaza, Doctors Under Attack, which the BBC refused to air. Channel 4 picked it up and it won a BAFTA, the British equivalent of the Oscars. Then longtime national security reporter Sharon Weinberg, author of Valley of Death, How Big Tech is Fueling the Future of War.
3: Unlike during the Cold War, when the government paid for and owned the underlying technology for weapons, we now have billionaire-funded companies, venture-funded companies that are developing weapons with their own money, which means they own and control technologies that were once the preserve of governments.
0: And we will ask Sharon Weinberger about her Wall Street Journal piece, The Hidden Debt Apple Owes to the CIA. All that and more coming up. Welcome to Democracy Now!, democracynow.org, The War and Peace Report. I'm Amy Goodman. Today we're broadcasting from London. Police in southern England have arrested five men on suspicion of terrorism after they allegedly approached a military base carrying explosives. The men were arrested after a farmer called police to report three vans blocking her driveway near the Royal Air Force's, RAF's, Fairford base, and, quote, a large group of hooded and masked men, unquote, who ran away when she spotted them. Dozens of people were evacuated from nearby homes as a bomb squad deployed robots to search the vehicles. In a statement, counterterrorism police said all five men are British nationals in their 20s and from London. It's not clear whether others were involved in a plot to attack the base, and a motive remains unknown. The UK has allowed US bombers to launch long-range strikes on Iran from RAF Fairford since March 1st, a day after President Trump ordered the US to join Israel in its war on Iran. At their summit in Washington, D.C. last week, President Trump asked Chinese President Xi Jinping if he would like to buy US-made weapons. That's according to David Perdue, the US ambassador to China, speaking to Fox News Sunday.
4: We sell arms to other people around the world. He actually asked President Xi, would he like to buy some at one point?
0: In a statement to the New York Times, the State Department said, quote, U.S. law prohibits arms sales to China, and there is no offer or plan to sell arms to China, unquote. The White House Friday night blocked CNN from Air Force One, preventing the network from covering President Trump on a Saturday trip to Tennessee. The four other major television networks, NBC, Fox News, CBS, and ABC, agreed to resume their pool coverage of President Trump Sunday, even though the White House continued to block CNN from participating in the pool. This comes after President Trump banned MS Now, CNN, and Politico from the White House earlier this month. Soon after, a Trump-appointed federal judge ordered the White House to reinstate the outlets for 2 weeks. OpenAI's artificial intelligence reportedly went rogue and meddled with the websites for the Education Department, the Commerce Department, and the Securities and Exchange Commission this summer without the company's knowledge. This comes as OpenAI, Anthropic, and security researchers are investigating tens of thousands of incidents in which their frontier models took steps that outside evaluators would consider problematic. That's according to Axios, which reported Saturday the massive number of incidents dwarfs the dozens of previously reported cases of frontier AI models escaping containment and hijacking websites. In an interview that aired Sunday on Meet the Press, Microsoft co-founder Bill Gates called on lawmakers to regulate AI.
5: AI is certainly powerful enough to drive events that, you know, cause a billion deaths.
0: In Yemen, the Houthi-run health ministry said 7 people were killed in airstrikes and 40 injured, including children in Taiz province on Sunday. Yemen's government said its forces had targeted Houthi military camp and vehicles in the area. According to the World Health Organization, nearly 700 people have been killed in Yemen since fighting escalated last month. Government forces are attempting to reverse recent Houthi advances along the Red Sea coast. The Palestinian death toll from Israel's war on Gaza has surpassed 74,000. That's according to Gaza's health ministry. Since the so-called ceasefire last October, 1,145 Palestinians have been killed in Israeli attacks. On Sunday, 2 Palestinians were killed in an Israeli airstrike on downtown Gaza City. Here in the UK, Foreign Minister Ed Miliband has called the actions of the Israeli government to, quote, stain on the conscience of the world. Miliband drew a standing ovation for his comments as he addressed the Labour conference in Liverpool earlier today.
6: And I want to say to the millions of people in this country and indeed elsewhere who have been moved and outraged by the plight of the Palestinian people, we hear you. You were right. We call out ethnic cleansing by the settler terrorists in the West Bank. We call out the evidence of war crimes in Gaza. We call out Israel's illegal occupation of Palestine. And we match words with action. We will ban the import of goods from illegal settlements. We will disrupt the supply lines of British finance, British construction, and British services for illegal settlements. And when it comes to the attempt to destroy the two-state solution, this party, this movement, this government says, we will not let you succeed.
0: The UK Foreign Minister Miliband's speech came a day after police arrested more than 50 protesters outside the Labour Party conference in Liverpool, with demonstrators nonviolently urging support for the banned direct action group Palestine Action. Among them was Robert Del Naya, frontman of the British hip-hop group Massive Attack. They were arrested for holding homemade banners reading, "I oppose genocide, I support Palestine Action," unquote. In the Democratic Republic of Congo, the number of confirmed Ebola cases has topped 8,000 for the first time. This comes as the World Health Organization confirmed that the virus has spread to 2 additional regions of the northern DRC. This is the Director General of the World Health Organization, Tedros Adhanom Ghebreyesus.
7: Then there is no also incentive for people to come forward because there is no vaccine, there is no treatment. But there are now advances in trials also, vaccine and treatment. Without incentive, it is very difficult to attract people to the centers because, okay, why would I come? You isolate me and then I die alone.
0: The U.S. Supreme Court will allow the Trump administration to roll out a large database of sensitive personal data, including citizenship status and social security numbers, that states can use to identify ineligible voters. In a dissent to the court's unsigned emergency ruling Friday, Justice Ketanji Brown Jackson wrote, quote, "The harm caused by burdening or disenfranchising even a few lawful voters outweighs the non-existent harm the government experiences when it's prevented from taking an action that it likely lacks the authority to take," unquote. States can use the database on a voluntary basis. Current law also prevents states from purging voters from their rolls within 90 days of an election. In Chicago, the former lead prosecutor assigned to a high-profile case against six anti-ICE activists has resigned in protest, accusing the Trump administration of ignoring her legal advice

0: felony charges for allegedly blocking an ICE vehicle with a maximum sentence of 6 years in prison. The case was eventually thrown out by a U.S. district judge who cited gross misconduct by prosecutors during grand jury proceedings. A federal judge in New York has issued a permanent injunction condemning the dreadful, quote-unquote, treatment of immigrants detained at the ICE jail at 26 Federal Plaza. The order prohibits ICE from indefinitely detaining people in overcrowded holding cells, saying detainees often had to sleep standing. It also requires ICE provide adequate medical care, sanitation and hygiene, proper meals, as well as free and unmonitored phone calls to lawyers and access to counsel. U.S. District Judge Lewis Kaplan said in the ruling, ICE imposed inhumane conditions, quote, to inflict punishment on detainees and induce them to self-deport, unquote. This comes as ICE arrests soared to record highs this summer, with more than 50,000 immigrants detained in August alone. Meanwhile, Amnesty International's called on ICE to be abolished and widespread human rights amidst widespread human rights violations. And in Ukraine, a guided Russian aerial bomb injured 22 people, including children, striking an apartment building in Kharkiv. This is a resident of the damaged apartment building.
1: Glass scattered and a column of smoke began to rise. The children were asleep in the other room. My husband and I realized there was glass everywhere and doors, so somehow we managed to squeeze through. We grabbed the children and got out of the apartment. Thank God the door hadn't jammed.
0: And those are some of the headlines. This is Democracy Now!, democracynow.org, the War and Peace Report. I'm Amy Goodman. Today we're broadcasting from London. Tomorrow, Copenhagen, and the rest of the week from Berlin. But we're turning now to the Spanish capital of Madrid. A protest encampment over the cost of housing and housing instability has entered its third day, as over 600 residents are now camped in front of the regional government headquarters at the Puerta del Sol Plaza to demand new protections for tenants. Tens of thousands of people marched in the streets of Madrid Saturday. Demonstrations are also occurring across Spain. Protests began Wednesday over the eviction of 87-year-old Maria del Carmen Abascal Martin, referred to just as Mari Carmen, who was forcibly removed from her home of more than 70 years after an investment fund bought her apartment building and more than tripled or more her rent. Police broke down the door of her home and removed Mari Carmen, who is 87 years old, on a stretcher as hundreds of supporters gathered outside. She later released a video message to supporters from her hospital bed.
2: I have not been able to defend my home, but I have fought so others can learn to fight for theirs. My home has been my life, and now I have to leave it behind. But that doesn't mean I'm not going to keep fighting.
0: Protesters camped in tents with sleeping bags in the Puerta del Sol Plaza say they won't leave unless meaningful government action is taken.
3: What we are demanding is that the rental market be regulated, because rents are unaffordable and people simply cannot afford them. There are abuses taking place that can leave vulnerable people out on the street, such as Mari Carmen, an 87-year-old woman with a disability who has no alternative housing after living in her home for 70 years.
4: We are going to stay here until things change. There is talk of a decree on Tuesday, and we will remain here until measures that we consider sufficient are adopted.
5: We are protesting so that we could claim and so the government listens to us, listens to a society that is tired of speculation, tired of corruption, and tired of a system that sidelines the vast majority of the population. This is why we are here.
0: For more, we go to Madrid, Spain, where we're joined by two guests. Sabina Carao is the spokesperson for the Sindicato de Equilinas, the Madrid Tenants Union.

0: And Tesh Siddhi is a member of the Spanish Parliament, member of the progressive coalition Sumar. She's vice chair of the Committee on Economy and Digital Transformation. She is also the first Sahrawi to serve in the Spanish Parliament from Western Sahara, is an advocate for Sahrawi rights. We welcome you both to Democracy Now! Let's begin with Sabina in Madrid, your spokesperson for the Madrid Tenants Union. Can you explain to a global audience what has taken place, the significance of the eviction of Mari Carmen, the 87-year-old tenant who was taken directly to the hospital?
1: Yes, first of all, hello, everyone. Well, what happened on Wednesday with Mari Carmen is something that has been building up for years, not only for Mari Carmen, but for a lot of people, but particularly for Mari Carmen. This is, her eviction did not begin on Wednesday. It began 7 years ago when she received the formal notice that she had to leave her home if she didn't want to pay or could pay that the rent price of almost three times what she was paying at the moment. So there are generations of people here that feel that from the institutions, they're not receiving any solution to any of their problems. For something, a problem such a basic problem as having a roof under which to live. So right now, what we have is a lot of furious people, enraged people that are demanding from the government and from the public institutions that they give us some sort of solution, and we're also demanding certain specific measures that will be discussed tomorrow in the Council of Ministers.
0: Can you explain who the people are in the streets? It's a reminder, it seems, of the ignidados, the indignant, who took to the streets so many years ago. And talk about the Spanish government's response, Sabina.
1: Yeah, well, a lot of people are comparing what happened on Saturday night to 15M, which was something that happened 15 years ago, where another group of people, a lot of people during many days, camped out in Sol. This is somewhat different. I mean, the place is the same one, but this is something that we have promoted, not only the Tenants Union of Madrid, but also different organizations. A very basic difference here is that we have a specific goal, which is we want to change the whole model of housing in Spain. We have what we have called the Mari Carmen Decree, which is exactly what's going to be discussed tomorrow in the Council of Ministers. But it doesn't end with this. We want to change the whole system. And if you go to Sol, you will find that there is not only the Tenants Union, there are people from Greenpeace, there are a lot of students that have organized, the whole education union also. I think that this is not only about housing. This has put under discussion a lot of things that also raise a very democratic issue, because we're starting to like fight against us, and instead of looking up to see who are the people that are in the power that are condemning us to the situation that we are going through.
0: I don't know if I've answered. Where will Mari Carmen go now?
1: Well, she doesn't have an alternative. Right now, she's still in hospital. There are a lot of health issues that need to be addressed before she can leave the hospital. And we're fighting for that also, because she doesn't have an alternative. She doesn't have where to go. Mm.
0: Tesh Siddhi, you're a member of the Spanish Parliament. You were a vice chair of the Committee on Economy and Digital Transformation. If you can talk about the government's response right now, what the Spanish Parliament is doing. And of course, this goes way beyond Mari Carmen. It goes to the whole issue of affordability in Spain, one, to say the least, we are dealing with in the United States as well.
2: First of all, thank you for having me. I think the colleague from the Sindicato de Inquilinos explained it very well. I think it's a crisis in all our system and in our model, because in 8 years, we have been in this progressive coalition, but our power is not enough to make this change. We need our like bigger bigger like the coalition in this case we have with socialists. So we need socialists to be more fighter for this, to put the agenda of housing and the right to have a house and to, the right to have a, an achievable rent is something we are fighting inside the government to have it and to achieve it. We know that the Marie Carmen case is the case of so many families, and every one of us, especially the class in work, class work, is every day closer to be Marie Carmen than to have any house. So that is the big problem. And a lot of people, especially the regional governments, they are still talking about that this is a generation issue, this is a fight between generation, and what we can see in Seoul is a lot of anger. And we have to hold this anger, and this anger is against the regional government, but as well against our government. So we have to hold on this, to work on this. We still work in this Marie Carmen decree and in the council, but we need to fight this model. This model is working class, normal people against very, very rich company who find in housing and find in a right of having this a house or on a right. They have find an investment and very, very, very easy, like in Madrid, but in all Spain, our model is really, really connected to tourism, really connected to having and buying a house to make a speculation. So people is saying it's enough. So we are working really hard to find at least a Marie Carmen decree is very a small step, but we know we need to fight more. And we need to fight inside the government. It's too late, in my point of view. We've been fighting, we put this decree. It's the second time we bring it to the parliament, but we know that in the parliament we have as well the right and extreme right parties that they don't want to help people. They don't want to fight against investment companies. They just want to open the doors to all these big, big companies. And this issue is not only happening in Spain. It's all around Europe. It's all around the US. Because what we are fighting is the right to have an affordable life. So that is the issue, and I've been yesterday on the protest, but I think we need to work more and more as a member of the government.
0: And how does the government, for a global audience, if you can explain, Sumar, your junior partner with the governing party, with Pedro Sanchez's party, how do you protect the elderly? And the lifting of the moratorium on the on evictions that took place after the pandemic.
2: In 2026, in the pandemic as well, I mean, we've been in coalition on the government the last 8 years. The last time, the last government, we achieved the first step, that is a law about housing and the right to housing, to have a house. This is in our constitution. This is the first of all. But that law is not enough, because that law in Spain, we are kind of semi-federal state. So to apply that law, we need the regions. We need Madrid, we need Catalonia, we need all our nations to make it real, do you know? So that is the huge problem we find when we make any law or we make any step, we find the fight between the socialism and the right-wing or extreme right-wing parties. But we need to hold with that. We need to work on that. And politics is talking, is dialogue, and to find a way to solve people's problems. So we are in that way, to solve people's problems, even if it's the first step, but we need to go farther and farther against this system who is killing our people, is killing generation and is putting people out of their houses, their memories. Marie Carmen could be a grandma of any of us. I mean, like, she's a symbol of this crisis, but there are a lot of families every day are evacuated from their houses, from their memories, from their neighborhoods. But we put this problem in during the COVID, and we brought it as well in February of this year. But right and extreme right parties, they like just put it down. They didn't vote it in favor of people. So we are fighting that. But I think Marie Carmen is in a point of it. Like, so. Sorry.
0: We're about to wrap up, but I wanted to ask you a question. As the only Sahrawi member of the Spanish parliament, the prime minister, Pedro Sanchez, takes pride in being one of the most progressive world leaders when it comes to Palestine. However, when it comes to another occupation, Morocco-occupied Western Sahara, a former Spanish colony where you and your family are originally from, he's joined President Trump and Israeli Prime Minister Netanyahu in support of Morocco's so-called autonomy plan to make the occupation permanent. In this last minute we have, what is your response?
2: This is an exactly perfect example of how is the hypocrisy of socialism, especially of this government, when it's related to Western Sahara or related to housing. The propaganda and the marketing they have around is that they are quite progressive people, but the people who hold with them and hold the government and support the government, we know that is not enough. So the change of our commitment, because we are as well the colonial state, Spain is the colonial state of Western Sahara, we have so much responsibility of what happens to Sahrawi people, and especially people like me who was born in a refugee camp. And one of the commitment why I take a step from software engineering and move to politics is because of that change, because 2021, because I felt like a Spanish person and as well a Sahrawi person needs to be more committed of on politics to change and to have a voice. And I'm very glad to do that step, because since I'm here, in the latest week, we achieved the first law in 50 years that first of all recognized that Spain has colonized Western Sahara. And I don't know if you know, but Sahrawi people who were born under colonialism, they lost their Spanish IDs, their Spanish nationality. They took them from them. So with this law, we give it back. But the most important is the not giving the Sahrawi people the nationality back. The most important thing is memory, is that we made a little bit of justice and we put Sahrawi on media and on the table. And I know as the housing problem, this is only the first step on recognizing Sahrawi self-determination.
0: Tesh Sidi, I want to thank you for being with us, member of the Spanish Parliament, with Sumar, the junior partner with the Spanish government, also the only Sahrawi in the Spanish Parliament, and Sabina Carao, spokesperson for the Madrid Tenants Union, both speaking to us from Madrid, Spain. Coming up, Britain's Gaza secrets exposed. Stay with us.

0: Shiel Shiel, Carrie Carrie, performed by the NYC Palestinian Youth Choir. This is Democracy Now!, democracynow.org. I'm Amy Goodman. The British Labour Party is holding its annual conference in Liverpool. This is British Foreign Minister Ed Miliband speaking earlier today.
1: And I want to say to the millions of people in this country, and indeed elsewhere, who have been moved and outraged by the plight of the Palestinian people, we hear you. You were right. We call out ethnic cleansing by the settler terrorists in the West Bank. We call out the evidence of war crimes in Gaza. We call out Israel's illegal occupation of Palestine. And we match words with action. We will ban the import of goods from illegal settlements. We will disrupt the supply lines of British finance, British construction, and British services for illegal settlements. And when it comes to the attempt to destroy the two-state solution, this party, this movement, this government says, we will not let you succeed.
0: That's the British Foreign Minister, Ed Miliband, speaking to the Labour Party conference in Liverpool earlier today. He spoke a day after police arrested more than 50 protesters outside the conference for holding signs reading, I oppose genocide, I support Palestine action. Under UK law, Palestine Action is proscribed or banned as a terrorist organization. Well, we turn now to Britain's Gaza Secrets Exposed. That's the name of a documentary that aired Thursday night on Channel 4. Examining how the British government responded to Israel's war on Gaza. It's based in part on unpublished internal government documents. This excerpt looks at the role of David Cameron, Britain's former Conservative Prime Minister.
2: In January 2024, David Cameron was questioned about the government's response to the crisis by the Foreign Affairs Committee. By this point, over 23,000 Palestinians had been killed, and Israel had blockaded Gaza for 3 months.
3: If Israel have the power to turn the water back on that they turned off, surely that is a flagrant breach of international humanitarian law.
4: Well, I'm not a lawyer. My view is they ought to switch it on because the north of Gaza, the conflict is now effectively over there, and so
5: you've never had a piece of paper put in front of you by a Foreign Office lawyer that says that Israel is in breach of its international humanitarian commitments under international humanitarian law.
4: Look, the reason for not answering this question, I can't recall every single bit of paper that's been put in front of me. I look at everything. I mean, of course, there are lots of things that have happened where you think, well, surely that was something that shouldn't have happened. And so I don't want to answer that question.
2: Now dispatches can reveal what legal advice David Cameron had received. Only a month before giving evidence in Parliament, he'd been sent two separate assessments concluding that Israel's blockade of Gaza was a possible breach of international humanitarian law. An email confirms he carefully considered all the information in one of them.
3: Have you been made aware or seen any evidence or have reasonable grounds to believe that Israel has breached international
4: humanitarian law? I've seen lots of things that have been deeply concerning.
3: Have you received legal advice?
2: David Cameron evaded those questions 10 times.
0: The documentary Britain's Gaza Secrets Exposed also features former British Foreign Office official Mark Smith, who resigned in protest over arms sales to Israel. These are his words in his own voice, though he's portrayed on screen by an actor.
6: We've all seen the aerial footage of entire neighborhoods literally flattened to the ground. They've destroyed the vast majority of all residential buildings in Gaza. I've never seen anything like it in my career, in my life.
2: He'd been a lead officer on arms sales assessments during the Saudi-led war in Yemen. He was now working as a diplomat representing the UK in Ireland and was shocked by the handling of Gaza.
6: And the nature of the assessment is such that you can kind of make it say whatever you want, and that is why the system is broken.
2: Because of the scale of destruction, he was concerned about possible war crimes, and even genocide.
6: So, even without being on the team and having access to the assessments being made, I could see on the news in broad daylight with the naked eye the most appalling attacks taking place on a daily basis. Almost every single school and almost every single hospital in Gaza has been damaged or destroyed. How are we justifying our arms exports? If there is even a question, whether domestically or internationally, that a state that you are selling arms to might be conducting a genocide, then the time to be discussing whether they might be in breach of IHL is way gone.
0: That's British Foreign Office official Mark Smith, who resigned over Britain's policy towards Israel. We're joined now by Ben DePere, executive producer of Britain's Gaza Secrets Exposed. He's produced four films on Gaza since October 7th, including Gaza Doctors Under Attack. The BBC refused to air that film last year. Channel 4 picked it up, and it then won a BAFTA, the British equivalent of the Oscars. Ben DePere served as editor of Channel 4 News for 10 years. We thank you so much for being with us, Ben. Talk about this piece that came out, this documentary, on Thursday night. And what are these Gaza secrets? Where you got them?
7: Well, it's extraordinary to hear Ed Miliband today at the Labour Party conference rewriting UK policy. I heard just now that you played the clip that he's calling what happened in Gaza possible war crimes or war crimes even, and that is a long way forward from where his predecessor was and where this government has been and the previous government. Our film focused on the process by which the Foreign Office, our government, assesses Israel's conduct, its military behaviour in Gaza, because not only are they an ally of the United Kingdom, but we also sell them weapons. And we are the signatory of a number of international treaties, including the Genocide Convention, which means if there is even a risk of a genocide taking place, you are meant to take action as a fellow country under that Genocide Convention. You're meant to stop the genocide, not aid it, not sell weapons. We're also signatories of the Arms Treaty, which is that you do not sell arms to a country that may be committing war crimes. And when we got these documents from inside the Foreign Office, they were the assessments written by a team who were watching hundreds of videos, the sort of videos that you and I watched on our phones, the whole world watched on their phones, of civilians being killed, schools being bombed, hospitals like our last film being attacked, the whole health system taken out, journalists being killed, over 200 of them. Obviously, 74,000 people have now been killed in Gaza, but 21,000 of them are children. So in its scale, there's not been a bombing campaign like it this century. So we were looking at how our country, which prides itself on having an ethical foreign policy and as being one of the supporting members of the United Nations on human rights, was able to keep selling arms. And basically what we found was a doctored process where assessments were coming to ministers that were saying these are possible war crimes, but fairly neutral. And then the ministers were saying, we don't see any cause concern here. Certainly David Cameron said that. We can keep signing them off. And even as he was, publicly saying we were going to take tough action against what Israel's doing, privately they were signing off these weapons sales licenses so that we continue selling arms to Israel.
0: Sometimes on the same day.
7: Yes. There was one a bombing of the World Central Kitchen in which six aid workers were killed. Three of them were British. And that was on the 1st of April. On the 2nd of April, David Cameron came out demanding that the Israelis take action, they do a proper investigation. And on the 3rd of April, he was signing the latest weapons sales license so that we could continue selling them weapons. It's quite extraordinary the level of duplicity that was going on in order for us to keep selling Israel arms.
0: I want to go to a clip that's related to the bombing of the World Central Kitchen. This is from Britain's Gaza Secrets. It focuses on that attack where World Central Kitchen workers in Gaza were killed. It was 7 of them in April 2024.
2: Neil and Trish Henderson's son, James, had served in the Royal Marines in Afghanistan. From February 2024, he was working for World Central Kitchen, a charity delivering food to civilians in Gaza.
8: We see what was happening in Gaza, but you think if they're doing humanitarian work, then they're going to be safe. Yeah, they should be safe.
9: They should have been safe. They should have been safe.
8: Yeah, he wasn't out there fighting a war. He was out there trying to help people.
2: James entered Gaza just before famine was declared by the UN. As a security advisor, he was responsible for the team's safety along routes coordinated with the IDF.
9: So no matter where you go, all you can hear is drones all the time.
8: When I finished on the phone to you, he said, I'm going to go up and put some more World Central Kitchen stickers on the roof. And that was the last time I spoke to him.
2: On the 1st of April, James and two other British veterans, John Anthony Chapman and James Kirby, were driving in an aid convoy. At 11 p.m, an Israeli drone fired on them. 7 aid workers were killed, including the 3 Brits.
9: I can always remember Trish just crying out to me, it's Jim, you know, and then you realise, you know, that he was one of the 7. That whole day is just a blur, really, in that sense, just...
2: Killings of the aid workers in the World Central Kitchen strike triggered an international outcry.
10: The devastating Israeli airstrikes that killed World Central Kitchen personnel yesterday bring the number of aid workers killed in this conflict to 196, including more than 175 members of our own UN staff. This is unconscionable, but it is an inevitable result of the way the war is being conducted.
4: I welcome what the Israeli foreign minister said yesterday to me about a full, urgent and transparent inquiry into how this dreadful event was allowed to happen. And we want to see that happen very, very quickly.
2: But that same day, Cameron was publicly demanding answers from the Israelis. Behind closed doors, he signed off the latest approval of weapons exports to Israel without waiting for Israel's investigation to be completed. This was just 2 days after the drone strike. This letter outlines his decision, which was based on the 5th IHL assessment. The Foreign Secretary does not recommend the suspension of any extant export licenses to Israel.
0: That's a clip from the documentary Britain's Gaza Secrets that just aired on Channel 4. Even the case of the killing of 5-year-old Hind Rajab and her family, the British office concluded there was insufficient evidence to show there had been a breach of what's called IHL, International Humanitarian Law. Finally, on this, before we go to your previous documentary, Ben, where you got a lot of the documents that you base Britain's Gaza Secrets?
7: There was a court case taken by Al-Haq through an organization called GLAN, where they were trying to stop the UK government selling arms to Israel. And so in that, there was disclosure of the assessments that were being made. And we managed to get hold of these because they're court documents, but we happened to be the only people who had actually bothered looking through them in any detail journalistically.
0: And we only have a minute left, but I want to go to your recent film on Gaza that you produced, Gaza Doctors Under Fire. The BBC pulling the film weeks before its scheduled broadcast. Channel 4 aired it instead. It then won a BAFTA. During the award ceremony, you and your colleague, the correspondent on the piece, Ramita Navai, blasted the BBC.
11: We refuse to be silenced and censored, and we thank you. And we thank Channel 4 for showing this film.
12: We also wanted to dedicate this award to Jabba Bagwan and Osama Al-Ashi, the two journalists on the ground who made this film for us. They did so amongst a killing spree that killed over 250 of their colleagues, journalists in Gaza. So I'd like a round of applause for them, please. And finally, just a question to the BBC. Given that you dropped our film, will you drop us from the BAFTA screening later tonight? Thank you. Bye.
0: So that's Ben DePere and Ramita Navai at the BAFTA ceremony, their acceptance speech. Ben, did the BBC air your speeches when they ran just within the next hours?
7: They did actually, and they were very fair to us. They showed our clips of the criticism of them. They came under huge pressure, especially from the government here over Gaza. The BBC is a brilliant journalistic organization. They caved in a little bit during the first year and a half of the Gaza war, and they became under, I would say, unacceptable government pressure, and they didn't perhaps react in the way they should. But I see positive signs now, especially that our own government is now criticizing Israel openly and taking a very firm stance, or a firmer stance. You will see the BBC perhaps given the space to do the coverage that they've normally done over many years.
0: Ben DePere, executive producer of Britain's Gaza Secrets and Gaza Doctors Under Fire. He's produced four films on Gaza since October 7, 2023. He served as editor-in-chief of Channel 4 News for 10 years, has been in Gaza 10 times over the last 20 years. Coming up, Sharon Weinberger, author of Valley of Death, How Big Tech is Fueling the Future of War. Stay with us.

0: Brad singing Tomorrow's Going to Be a Better Day in our Democracy Now! Studios in New York. This is Democracy Now!, democracynow.org, the War and Peace Report. I'm Amy Goodman. Today we're broadcasting from London. Tonight, the film about Democracy Now! Called Steal the Story, Please! Will be showing in Lewis at the Lewis Depot outside Brighton at 8 o'clock, and I'll be there with the film's director, Carl Diehl, for Q&A afterwards. We end today's show with a remarkable new book about the growing ties between Silicon Valley and U.S. military and intelligence agencies. It's called Valley of Death, How Big Tech is Fueling the Future of War. The author, longtime national security reporter Sharon Weinberger, traces the roots of Silicon Valley's relationship with the Pentagon back to the Cold War, when government funding helped fuel the development of the tech industry. But today, she writes, the relationship has fundamentally changed. Companies like SpaceX, Palantir, and Anduril are no longer simply supplying technology to the U.S. military intelligence agencies, but also developing powerful technologies that, in some cases, they maintain control over themselves. Weinberger argues the stakes are enormous. Take a listen to Axios reporter Colin Demarest questioning the co-founder of the military tech company Anduril Industries, Palmer Luckey, about whether there's any red line on what he would build.
1: What won't you build? What's your red line?
2: What wouldn't I build? That's an interesting one. Well, you know, I've been pretty public that how our weapons are used are... Yeah, that's a matter for the DoD. But you're right, I have control over what I can build. There's things that I can say, for example, you know, that's a power too great for any man.
1: Nuclear weapons?
2: I would definitely build nuclear weapons. I would build fission weapons. I would build fusion weapons. I think that nuclear weapons have been one of the most stabilizing forces in history ever.
0: In her new book, Valley of Death, How Big Tech is Fueling the Future of War, journalist Sharon Weinberger examines the extraordinary rise of tech billionaires like Luckey, as well as Elon Musk, Peter Thiel, Alex Karp, who, she writes, are playing an increasingly central role in U.S. military and intelligence decisions, but with no oversight or accountability. Sharon Weinberger, welcome to Democracy Now! Before we get to these tech billionaires building nuclear weapons themselves, I want to turn to your recent article based on your book. This in the Wall Street Journal, headlined The Hidden Debt That Apple Owes to the CIA. Talk about Steve Jobs being rehabilitated, kind of, when he went back to Apple and what that relationship was with the CIA.
3: Sure. So about 10 years ago, when I was thinking of working on this book, when Silicon Valley was starting to move back into Pentagon work, I was told a story that I thought was perhaps apocryphal about how the National Security Agency had given a large contract to Steve Jobs' company Next. This was the company he formed in the 1980s after he was initially exiled from Apple. Company built beautiful, very expensive computers, wasn't doing well. It was essentially failing. And I was told the National Security Agency had bought a whole bunch of computers and it had in effect saved the company. So it took me years to track down the story. And when I eventually did, it turned out it wasn't the NSA. That was actually cover for a CIA contract that was buying Next computers for satellite analysts to go through imagery. And the story was really fascinating, not just because it was Steve Jobs, but we think of him as almost a counterculture figure. But the idea that in the late 1980s, early 1990s, he was not only doing work for the CIA, but that it essentially saved his company. The argument was that that gave him years, a few years of extra runway to prove himself at Next. He leapfrogged back to Apple, took over Apple again, and the operating system from Next became the operating system for modern Apple products. So the argument I would hear from people both inside that company and inside the intelligence community was the CIA effectively saved Jobs and saved Apple.
0: So I want to go to the start of your book, beginning with a Zurich-based company that has a sole secret mission to build and sell nuclear weapons. You write, quote, the entrepreneur's goal essentially was to break the government monopoly over the production of nuclear weapons. It turned out to be an exercise sponsored by a secretive division of the Pentagon. You write, the idea that the Pentagon had sponsored a secret study to see if a rogue billionaire could develop a nuclear weapon fascinated me. Take it from there.
3: Yeah, so in 2013, this division of the Pentagon funded this study to look at whether a rogue billionaire could build nuclear weapons. I mean, essentially a little bit like what Palmer Luckey was talking about in the clip you played. And I was given a copy of this study around 2017, 2018, and then eventually went back and interviewed the participants. And it doesn't mention specific billionaires, but when I interviewed the people who took part in it, sort of like a tabletop war game, they're like, oh yeah, absolutely. We were thinking of an Elon Musk figure. And that's sort of amazing. In 2013, Elon Musk was certainly up and coming, but he wasn't the figure he is today. And the point they made was what they saw coming down the pike when they did this study in 2013 was that technologies, whether for nuclear weapons, for space travel, for other weaponry, it was no longer simply in government hands. It was now feasible for an entrepreneur, for a billionaire, for private capital to build these weapons. And sure enough, here we are in 2026. Elon Musk has his SpaceX-built Starlink, a satellite internet communication system, which was critical for Ukraine in the early days of the war. We have Palmer Luckey, the founder of Anduril, talking about building nuclear weapons. What differentiates this new class of entrepreneurs from the defense industrial complex of old was the Pentagon never had to call the CEO of Lockheed Martin and say, can we use your F-35? Many of these technologies developed in the private sector now, to include AI, are done with private money, with venture capital, with private capital. The government doesn't own the underlying technology, which is why you're starting to see these disputes now, as you've seen, for example, between Anthropic and the Pentagon, because the Pentagon doesn't own the technology. They don't control it.
0: So in this part of the interview, we're going to do a part two, but what did Trump's presidency mean for the relationship between Silicon Valley and the U.S. military industry? You write in the New York Times, for tech companies, the personality of the person occupying the White House are less important than the person's willingness to buy what Silicon Valley is offering.
3: So what I mean by that is that, you know, it's not that people don't have real beliefs, real ideas, and real ideals. I don't want to discount sort of individual agency, but Silicon Valley as a whole, you know, we're all determined by our economic and operating environment. And that was the point of the Steve Jobs story. Like, yes, he was in some ways a figure of the counterculture, but when it meant the survival of his company, he was perfectly willing to work with the CIA. He gave lectures at the CIA. He was willing to work with national security. And it's the same thing with tech billionaires now. They may have their own political beliefs, left or right, but they know that it's more about what is the administration going to do for them. President Obama was very good in many ways for Silicon Valley. He was supportive of Silicon Valley. There were a lot of personal links between people going in and out of the administration. He was supportive of privatized space travel. Biden administration, less good for Silicon Valley. So Trump has done two things. He sort of supercharged this relationship between government and Silicon Valley, but he's also demonstrated, when you saw how in 2016, Peter Thiel was this outlier supporting Trump, and then you get to the current administration and you have these tech leaders showing up for dinner, praising Trump for his leadership, sort of going like supplicants, saying what they're going to do for the U.S. economy. You know, it's hard to say what they believe or don't believe, but at the end of the day, they're going to do what's good for their businesses, and that's what they're demonstrating.
0: Sharon Weinberger, we're going to thank you for being with us. We're going to continue this interview, post online at Democracy Now! We're going to talk about how artificial intelligence is transforming warfare from targeting software to autonomous drones. That does it for our show. Sharon Weinberger is author of Valley of Death, How Big Tech is Fueling the Future of War. I'll see folks in Lewis outside Brighton tonight at 8 o'clock, then tomorrow in Copenhagen at the Grand Theater. later, and then in Berlin at Spore. Check our website at democracynow.org. I'm Amy Goodman from London.
4: KCPP Westlake. 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

0: to Between the Lines, presenting news and analysis of critical issues affecting our communities, the nation, and the world. I'm Scott Harris. This week we present Sarah Kendzior, a journalist and best-selling author who assesses the state of the nation under Donald Trump's relentless authoritarian onslaught and what we can expect if the Democrats take back control of the House, the U.S. Senate, or both. Dr. Lynn Goldman, professor of environmental and occupational health at George Washington University, who talks about the dangers of the Trump regime's repeal of power plant emission regulations and what's being done to oppose it. And Miranda Bogan of the Center for Democracy and Technology, who examines the potential danger of increasingly powerful artificial intelligence systems and growing calls for slowing down development and regulation. But first, we begin with a summary of some of the week's underreported news stories.
1: South America is reducing hunger faster than any other region in the world. New figures from the UN Food and Agriculture Organization show the share of South Americans facing food insecurity has fallen by roughly one-third since 2020. Brazil has led much of the progress, joining Chile and Guyana among countries where chronic hunger has fallen below the threshold used to track countries on the UN's World Hunger Map. The Economist credited the late leftist Venezuelan President Hugo Chavez for establishing state-subsidized supermarkets. Argentina's progressive presidents Nestor and Cristina Kirchner funded comedores populares, or soup kitchens, for the public good. Brazilian President Luiz Inácio Lula da Silva's Bolsa Família program, which provides income support to ensure children attend school and receive vaccinations, has become a model for social safety net programs across the continent. But major challenges remain: the climate crisis, crop failures, and the potentially powerful El Niño threaten future food supplies. Despite those challenges, UN officials say South America has a realistic chance of becoming the first major world region to eliminate hunger by 2030. A controversial 900-mile oil pipeline across East Africa is nearing completion despite years of opposition from environmental and human rights groups. According to the Yale Environment 360 blog, the East African Crude Oil Pipeline, or ECOP, will carry oil from two fields near Uganda's Lake Albert to an export terminal on Tanzania's east coast. One of those projects, operated by French energy giant Total, extends into Murchison Falls National Park, a major wildlife refuge and important elephant migration corridor. Environmental groups that filed a legal challenge in London seeking to halt the pipeline project warn that oil development threatens wildlife, waterways, and communities along the pipeline's route. The project crosses more than 10,000 subsistence farms and dozens of protected areas. The oil exported through ECOP could ultimately produce an estimated 379 million metric tons of carbon dioxide over the project's 25-year lifespan, exacerbating the climate crisis. Ugandan President Yoweri Museveni argues the oil industry will generate jobs, investment, and economic growth. But critics question how much local communities will benefit because the oil is initially destined for export. The oil drilling and pipeline project has affected more than 100,000 people amid allegations of unfair compensation, intimidation, harassment, and abuse of people living in its path. The proposed 650-mile Bridger oil pipeline expansion project, planned to be built across Montana and Wyoming, hit a regulatory roadblock after Montana officials withdrew a key waiver granted to the developer. The Bridger pipeline, nicknamed Keystone Light, is a smaller version of the Keystone XL pipeline canceled by President Biden in 2021. The Bridger project would carry dirty high-sulfur Canadian tar sands oil from Alberta to Cushing, Oklahoma. The Trump administration has expedited the project's federal environmental review and granted a cross-border permit, with construction proposed to begin as early as July 2027. Montana's Department of Environmental Quality reversed course after the environmental law group Earth Justice challenged its decision to allow the Bridger Pipeline owner to omit financial, economic, and baseline environmental information from its permit application. The state agency now says the company must provide that information before the permitting process can move forward. Critics argue that the earlier waiver was designed to keep the public in the dark on the project's potential harmful impacts. This week's news summary was compiled by Bob Nixon. For Between the Lines, I'm Anna Manzo.

0: Since his re-election in November 2024, Donald Trump has been back in the White House for over 20 months. Every single day since his return to the presidency, his administration has launched a torrent of alarming actions that directly attack democratic institutions, free speech, the Constitution, environmental and corporate regulation, public health, the rule of law, ethics, and human rights, targeting hundreds of thousands of immigrants for violent assault and deportation, while engaging in brazen acts of unprecedented corruption. With Trump's relentless authoritarian onslaught, a large cross-section of Americans are angry, depressed, and feeling overwhelmed, with many tuning out the news, or over time gradually accepting this madness as normal. But there are also literally millions across the country who are actively protesting Trump's policies, his cruel ICE raids, his reckless war in Iran, his irrational tariffs, and his active plot to subvert the outcome of this November's election. Your reporter spoke with Sarah Kendzior, a journalist, anthropologist, and researcher who's the best-selling author of several books, including her latest, The Last American Road Trip, a memoir, and is the former co-host of the popular Gaslit Nation podcast. Here she assesses the state of the nation and what we can expect if the Democrats take back control of the House, the U.S. Senate, or both.
1: You know, we have had 10 years of Trump, and the Biden interlude was really Trump and his backers continuing to operate behind the scenes because they were never punished, even for open acts of sedition in January 2021. So this has just been nonstop kind of bad news for a decade, and then you add in things like AI technology, climate catastrophes, you know, all of these other factors, which of course Trump and his administration are doing nothing to stop. They're trying to exacerbate them, and you know, it is very overwhelming. I think there's a big difference between expecting the worst and accepting it. I think it's normal and rational to expect Trump and his backers to do the worst possible things for America, the worst things for ordinary average Americans. But that doesn't mean you accept it. It doesn't mean that you kick back and, you know, sort of shrug and say, well, you know, I accept this abuse of migrants. I accept this abandonment of the next generations and so forth. You know, you have to retain your moral core. And I wrote an essay about that a decade ago called "We're Heading Into Dark Times," you know, that gives advice about how to, you know, to keep that moral core. And one thing I recommended people do is just keep a diary, like write down every day what lines you wouldn't cross, what values you maintain no matter what. And that way, even when you feel, you know, shook up and panicked, you still have a sense of who you are within this broader struggle.
0: Sarah, if the Democrats take control of the House or the Senate or both, they face an enormous challenge of reconstructing our broken nation's democratic institutions. They probably won't get a chance to really do that until they have a trifecta, the House, Senate, and the White House, maybe the following year in 2028. Democrats aren't very good at accountability. We've seen failure after failure with George W. Bush. There was never any Democratic Party effort for accountability about mass surveillance or torture. In the case of Donald Trump, Merrick Garland, the attorney general under Joe Biden, he waited 2.5 years to prosecute Trump after the January 6th insurrection that killed a bunch of people and, of course, was a blatant attempt to overthrow the elected U.S. government. Democrats back in power in Congress, what do you think?
1: I mean, I think a lot of them are in on it, like not most of the Democrats, but definitely the top ones. I think they're in hock to their donors, in particular AIPAC, Silicon Valley donors, fossil fuel donors. You know, a lot of them overlap directly with the Republicans. You know, you have the same lobbying groups and the same corporations paying off everybody on both sides of the aisle so that there isn't any true representation. And, you know, again, it's like people forget, like the Democrats did actually win in 2020, and they got the House, the Senate, and the presidency, and then they failed to enact even their most basic campaign promises. I mean, one I'll never forget is just, you know, that they resolved to protect the Postal Service. That was a major issue because

0: But that shouldn't really be seen as an endorsement of the Democrats as much as just, you know, real fear and hatred of the Republicans, because they don't follow through. They have this constant rotating villain that just, you know, switches sides. It was like Joe Lieberman when I was younger, so, you know, Connecticut shout out there. Yeah. Now it's John Fetterman. It was Kristen Sinema. You know, there's always one who just switches, and then you end up with like a 51-49 vote, and it doesn't pass, and it's a mess. And so I kind of wonder who that person will be. It's very frustrating. I sometimes think the greatest success will be more in governors or mayors or people who can issue, you know, direct orders and get direct results, like the way Mamdani has been doing in New York. And, you know, obviously he has his flaws too, but it seems like he moves at a much faster pace without a lot of this nonsense that the, you know, Biden folks especially did. Like, remember the Senate parliamentarian? Like, suddenly all these characters come out of the woodwork whenever anyone has a good idea, and they're like, no, impossible. That can never happen. And then everybody's like, you know, what did I vote for? Like, why did I spend all this time, you know, I've heard this from volunteers, like, why did I spend all this time volunteering to campaign for people and help them for free when they are no desire to help me, and they're doing nothing to stand up to all this red tape and bureaucracy either. So
1: that was Sarah Kendzior, a journalist and best-selling author of The Last American Road Trip, a memoir. Find a link to her Substack newsletter and related analysis and commentary by visiting our Between the Lines website at btlonline.org. In February, the Trump administration's Environmental Protection Agency finalized its rescission of the 2009 greenhouse gas endangerment finding, which cleared the way for their September 14th elimination of regulations that limit planet-warming emissions from coal and gas-fired power plants. This move repeals the Biden-era rules that required existing coal and new gas plants to capture at least 90% of their carbon emissions. The now-overturned regulations also tighten restrictions on coal plants' release of mercury and other toxic metals, which pose significant health challenges, especially to children and pregnant women. Trump's actions are part of the Project 2025 playbook, the Heritage Foundation's blueprint for rolling back environmental protections, women's rights, civil rights, and other federal regulations, protecting people from the predations of the fossil fuel industry, tech bros, and the billionaire class in general. Between the Lines' Melinda Tuhu spoke with Dr. Lynn Goldman, professor of environmental and occupational health at George Washington University, a pediatrician and former assistant administrator for toxic substances at the Environmental Protection Agency. Here she talks about the dangers of the Trump regime's elimination of power plant emission regulations and what's being done to oppose it.
2: The endangerment assessment, the only basis that they have for criticizing it, which I completely disagree with, is that we should only be looking at the direct health impacts caused by the actual greenhouse gas pollutants. And I would be the last to say that carbon dioxide harms us per se. Methane can harm us, but not at the levels that we're concerned about for destruction of our climate and our planet. But methane at those levels isn't poisoning us. I would agree with that. Some of the other greenhouse gases actually are toxic, but you know, that's not what they're focused on. And I think CO2 and methane are the big ones. But every time we're emitting CO2 and methane, it's because we are doing combustion of fuels that also emit particulate matter pollution, nitrous oxides, and other pollutants that do immediately directly harm our health. And so as a public health person, I look at the whole thing. You know, that's what you're breathing. That's what you're getting. But I also think that the fact that the way greenhouse gases harms our health is through changing our planet, basically making it uninhabitable, that is important for the health of children and people. And there are many pollutants where they harm us through indirect means, which, by the way, also I would say this administration has been attacking regulations on some of those. I'll give you an example of another one, mercury. So mercury is emitted by the combustion of coal. But the toxicity I'm worried about is it

0: because you're breathing that mercury in the air from those coal emissions? No. Those coal emissions are falling out into water, being converted by microbes into methyl mercury, being magnified into the food chain, and then being eaten, and then poisoning the brains of developing fetus and children. It's because it happens that way, does that mean to me as a public health person that I will ignore that it's coming from coal combustion? No. The whole point of protecting the public's health is going upstream and preventing the pollution in the first place. Every single hazard that was identified by the endangerment assessment, the magnitude is greater than what people thought when that original report was released.
1: If there's a lawsuit, and I guess lawsuits get filed after these decisions get made, you can't do them before that. Now that they've announced this and there's a lawsuit, does that keep these changes from happening, or can they go forward until the lawsuit's resolved?
0: I think the action needs to be published in the Federal Register, then that can trigger them filing suit. Those who are suing can attempt to talk a judge into issuing a stay on a regulation while the suit is being considered. So that's a possibility that there would be a delay through that. I think one thing that a lot of us are focused on is the fact that, you know, it was several years ago that the U.S. Supreme Court in Massachusetts versus EPA made a decision that indeed EPA is authorized to regulate greenhouse gases and needed to do so. And that spurred EPA into the process of making that happen. Supreme Court now, I think industry may hope, might come up with a different decision. And there's a concern that there could be a departure from a precedent in the way that we've seen some decisions get reversed. And hopeful not, but I think that could be part of the strategy that's being played out. I'm sure that the EPA is aware that there will be litigation and that there's a potential for a stay, but they may be hopeful seeing a case like this advance to the Supreme Court and being able to win, you know, for once and for all, you know, on this issue.
2: That was Dr. Lynn Goldman, professor of environmental and occupational health at George Washington University and a member of the Environmental Protection Network, made up of hundreds of former EPA staffers. Find more analysis and commentary on the Trump regime's elimination of power plant emission regulations by visiting our Between the Lines website at btlonline.org.

0: In recent weeks, concern over the potential dangers of advanced artificial intelligence intensified after former OpenAI and Anthropic researcher Jacob Coxon resigned, warning that AI companies are racing towards self-improving superintelligence without adequate safeguards. His warning came as prominent AI executives, including Dario Amodei, Sam Altman, and Elon Musk, have acknowledged serious risks from increasingly powerful AI. Adding to those concerns, OpenAI disclosed incidents in which experimental AI agents concealed mistakes, fabricated information, sought unauthorized access, and attempted to evade human controls, behavior the company described as a warning shot about the challenges of keeping more capable AI systems under control. Although there's been growing nervousness and concern in recent years about the potential of AI to cause harm, recently revealed behavior of AI agents deceiving humans, bypassing guardrails, and sophisticated AI collaboration to hack external networks has triggered more focused public debate on the need to slow down development and impose regulation. Your reporter spoke with Miranda Bogan, director of the Center for Democracy and Technology's AI Governance Lab and chief technologist who assesses the potential danger of increasingly powerful AI systems and growing calls for AI regulatory legislation at both the U.S. federal level and internationally.
1: Well, what I can tell you is that folks who are close to the companies developing this technology are worried about what they term in a technical phrase as recursive self-improvement, which is when AI models will conduct their own research to continue to improve their capabilities, etc. Myself and my organization haven't been focused on that particular threat model because we are really thinking about what are people's experiences today with the technology that's already in their lives and being imposed on them. And in both cases, what we see is that often the decisions to move forward with the technology or to engage in certain types of training activities in terms of technical development are just made very, very quickly. People are feeling pressure to move quickly, and that doesn't typically lead enough time to think about, is this something we want to do? Have we mitigated the risks of this? And is this a future that we want to walk into? And that's what we're hearing the calls from leaders today saying, that we would like to slow down because we don't feel like we've been able to do that work, and moving quickly at this point seems like it's a bigger risk than a benefit. And I think that's long been the case, and hopefully the leading developers will step back and say, what are we actually building for, and is this the right move?
0: One of the key issues being discussed now, and again it's good there's a focus on this, is the need for regulation of AI development. Even the owners of the AI companies are supporting some form of government regulation. However, they're not being very clear about what kind of regulation they support and whether it's more PR or not. In your view, how urgent is the call for regulation, and what form do you believe it should take? Senator Bernie Sanders of Vermont had some proposals recently on regulating AI. Well, President Trump says that the threat posed by AI is a hoax. We've heard that about a lot of threats to humanity from President Trump. But Bernie Sanders, I know specifically, wanted to ban superintelligence AI.
1: There's no silver bullet to addressing the risks posed by AI. And I think people wish there were. But what we do need is to change the incentives that shape the behavior of the developers of this technology. And what that means is creating the conditions where they have more time to do safety testing, where they are ensuring that the benefits of the technology that they're building and of the trillions of dollars that they stand to gain are going to actually go back to the public, and that the cost of getting to a point of very advanced technology doesn't outweigh those benefits. But right now, you know, we're not seeing that. And so what I think is necessary from a regulatory perspective is increasing the robustness of a third-party testing ecosystem. Right now, we have to take the word of the developers that what they're building is safe, and you know, I think we're past that, right? Even, you know, businesses of all kinds get audited and scrutinized by third-party inspectors and testers. And if this is going to be a very disruptive technology, it seems that would be warranted. So we're hearing some calls from the leaders of the large AI companies for embedded auditors, embedded evaluators to be watching what the companies are doing. That's a good start, but it is still, in their view, a voluntary move. And it's a question of what will those auditors be looking for and what will happen if they find something. So regulation can really shore that up. And then we also need to think about the, of course, broader externalities and societal impacts here. And that's not something you can govern at the model level. That's something like these are very intertwined policy issues. And unfortunately, we just haven't seen federal policymakers really wrap their head around it and do something. They've sort of made some proposals here and there, but it's a bit of a game of whack-a-mole. And so hopefully they will, as after this, these last few weeks, really take this seriously and put some pieces on the board and move them forward.
0: That was Miranda Bogan, Director of the Center for Democracy and Technology's AI Governance Lab and Chief Technologist. Find links to news and analysis about the threat of AI and calls for regulation by visiting our Between the Lines website at btlonline.org.

0: 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Our theme music was written by Richard Hill and performed by Mikata. This week's program was produced by Susan Bramhall, Mary Hunt, Anna Manzo, Bob Nixon, Melinda Tuhus, and Jeff Yates. For Between the Lines, I'm Scott Harris.
1: 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I've been listening to the webcast and I think it's just great. Keep up the good work.
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0: It's time now for your good news for a good planet. Affordable New York. By 2026, the majority of households in New York City were rent burdened, spending over 30 to 50% of their income on housing. On his first day in office, the newly elected mayor, Zohran Mamdani, addressed that problem with a budget of $22 billion for affordable housing over 5 years. It began with the city looking at what it already owned. Out of 15,000 properties, it identified about 100 sites that could actually hold housing. The Lift Tracker website names every site, shows what is planned there, and tracks the progress all on a public map. The project is called Block by Block, a 10-year plan that will guide the city in building 200,000 affordable homes for its residents. Mamdani isn't wasting any time and is clearing a path, fast-tracking environmental reviews, and pre-approving affordable housing developers to get shovels in the ground faster. By August 2026, ground had already been broken in Hunts Point for 96 dwellings. The Bronx was next, with 229 apartments for seniors on very low incomes. By utilizing what it already owned, cutting the red tape, prioritizing the project, and actually taking action, New York City is making room for everyone in the Big Apple. And this is Mandy from GoodNewsGoodPlanet.com.
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This song was taught to me by my cousin Joe Sulfur. It's a welcoming song, saying something like, "We were brought here by the old ones, and they're always watching out for us.

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It's so short. We're put here to love and take care of each other. So, ho bunny, let's dance.

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1: This is Jim Costello for KCBP 95.5 FM Community Radio. Today we're speaking with Sandy Lawrence. Dr. Lawrence completed his medical residency at UC San Francisco, where he incidentally gave his first lecture on nuclear power, possibly a portent of his interest to come. In 1983, he came to Modesto to teach in the UC Davis Family Medicine Residency Program at Scenic General Hospital. He focused on obstetrics and care for individuals with HIV. Along with his nurse midwife wife, he delivered thousands of babies. Some of you may remember him from those days. I certainly do, as I was a physician's assistant at the Public Health Department. Over the years, Dr. Lawrence has developed a keen interest in climate systems, energy systems, and epidemiology, and has delivered lectures on these topics at various venues. Retired from medicine, he has now become an author, climate activist, and, as he says on his website, an adventurer. He has become an author of climate fiction novels, for which he has been nominated for several awards. He also maintains a daily blog through which he publishes all sorts of articles and information on science, biology, and climate change, and distributes them on multiple social media platforms. Welcome to the program, Sandy.
2: Jim, nice to be here.
1: Okay, before we delve into what you are doing now, tell us about some of your background and how you got interested in science, medicine, and environmental issues.
2: I could certainly do that. I think back to my high school years, Ashley, and realized as I left for college at age 18 that I had been worried about nuclear weapons and nuclear proliferation, and I had been worried about overpopulation. And those actually are two of my concerns to this day. I actually rejected the idea of going into medicine until I was age 20, and then finally succumbed to the family curse. My father, grandfather, and now son and daughter-in-law are all doctors as well. It was hard to avoid.
1: Wow.
2: I had been teaching really all my life. I started in high school. I was a summer camp counselor. I started chess clubs in middle school and high school. And so I think I've been teaching pretty much all my life. The incident in San Francisco, when I was a resident still, I had no memory of how exactly I got hauled into that. But I think it was the time when I realized I am a public voice, or as my wife phrases it, I fell in love with the sound of my own voice.
1: Now, you went on to become interested in environmental issues in a more broad way than just nuclear power and nuclear weapons.
2: Absolutely. In fact, I think even from my undergraduate years, where I had people like Paul Ehrlich, who was one of my professors, and John Holdren, co-teaching a couple of classes I took when I was a freshman and sophomore, I've been interested in environmental issues of all types for really my entire life. By the way, that phrasing on the website about being an adventurer, that wasn't my idea. And the encapsulation below it, that was all by my sidekick publisher.
1: Uh-huh.
2: Sidekick Press.
1: Did you have any childhood heroes who inspired you to pursue these paths?
2: It's hard to say. Some historical people, such as Darwin and others of that ilk back in the 1800s. I'm fascinated by that century and all the good science that was accomplished back then. I think some of the people in college, two names that I mentioned, were clearly informed of some of my thinking along the ways. I also had a couple of really excellent people in terms of my education at UCSF. I had Phil Hopewell, who was a pulmonologist, and James Green, who was an obstetrician. So these are people that really have touched me in a significant way and helped inform the kind of medical work that I was going to be doing later on.
1: Did your relationship with your patients in your medical practice, especially those with HIV, help you or inspire you in the attitudes you seem to express in your current work?
2: I would have to say that was a work of love, taking on the HIV cases. I actually started the spring of 1983 when we were still deciding what the name was going to be. It was about 2 years before you had a good blood test and about 3 years before the first suitable antiretroviral drug. It was classic clinical medicine. I saw a lot of exotic infections and neoplastic diseases that most primary care people just never have a chance to see. But I also recognized that these were people that were often ostracized, and it was important for me to provide good medical care for them.
1: Sure. Yes, that was a time when there was a lot of stigma associated with HIV, and a lot of people were afraid of it in the general population. My own father was thought to have had HIV at one time. And the hospital response was scary.
2: Scary in what way, Jim?
1: When they thought he might have HIV, they hustled him into isolation, and everyone treated him like he was a pariah, even though we knew, my wife and I knew, that you only got HIV through bodily fluids and that ordinary protective measures would be fine. But people treated him as if he had the plague of some kind. Finally, they came around a little bit, but a lot of people were afraid of him as a patient.
2: I have to admit at this point, and though I said it freely at the time, that I was scared too throughout the whole process. I knew intellectually everything I had read argued that it would be safe to work with these patients. I did convert my skin test for TB to positive because I had a lot of tuberculosis patients with both intrapulmonary and extrapulmonary infection. So yes, I did lots of procedures, probably at least 100 spinal taps on these people, and I always worried about needle stick. And that's why that actually became an issue, one of the narrative lines in one of the three books.
1: You also delivered a lot of babies along with your nurse midwife wife.
2: Something over 4,000 in my case. I think Barbara kept a little bit less accurate account, but she estimated somewhere between 2,500 to 3,000. So it was kind of a small town. We delivered a lot of babies.
1: Yeah, I recently spoke with someone who actually remembered you delivering their baby.
2: Almost all my obstetrics was carried out back when we were in Bellingham. And also because of my intense interest in infectious disease and my great love of obstetrics, at the interface, I think I delivered the first 7 patients in Modesto that were HIV infected.
1: Wow. So now let's jump to your now being a climate fiction author. You've written 3 books, Fossil Dragon, Climate Dragon, and Cloud Dragon. And your climate fiction novels, or cli-fi novels, according to one description, quote, explore disasters without descending into apocalypse, offering a thread of optimism rather than despair. Set in present-day Washington, these stories unfold in a world teetering on the edge of ecological crisis. Here, dragons are not fantasy creatures, but powerful metaphors, for the climate-driven catastrophe is hurtling toward us, fierce, urgent, and impossible to ignore. What gave you the idea to write novels in this genre, and were you influenced by any previous science fiction writers or novelists now or while you were growing up? Were you a great reader as a child?
2: I have always been a great reader, and there were certainly science fiction authors like Isaac Asimov and Michael Crichton and others that were influences on me. I would have to say when I started writing in 2019, Fossil Dragon, by the way, is number one chronologically, but is going to be the last one published, because I'm in the midst of editing that, though I have a full manuscript now. And I can say that what drew me to this idea was that while I've been giving lots of teaching in high schools, in other venues, service clubs, at our local university here at Western Washington University in Bellingham, I gave 3 of the lecture series actually for their alumni groups. I gave what was called the Huxley Lecture, back when it was called that, and a couple of lectures in the geology department as well. So I love to teach. I've always liked to teach. But I have to tell you that I considered this creative nonfiction, and I struggled with that for about 2 years until finally people, much more experienced writers, finally got it through my thick skull that if I made up all the characters and argued that it was near future, that I couldn't call it nonfiction. So I never fancied myself a novelist, but I guess that basically is where I am. I should explain, though, what climate fiction actually consists of, what my own personal description of what that is, my own definition. There are 2 basic components. The first is there need to be a number of climate events throughout the book. For example, the most recent one published, Cloud Dragon, has 10 different climactic events or climate events. There's a flash flood. There are lightning storms. There are intense hailstorms, landslides. All kinds of things happen in the book. At the same time, the main characters need to be very much invested in the idea of trying to combat climate change. So I have both things. That's by definition, need both events and characters that all relate to climate.
1: I wanted to ask you about your methods for writing your novels. Your chapters' headings seem to contain many meaningful quotations, many of them from a wide variety of cultural sources. Among the many wise voices you consulted, you must have done a tremendous amount of reading to find them. Are there any of those voices that have particularly motivated you or were important for you?
2: What I have learned along the way, those parts just in front are called epigraphs. Given copyright law, I have switched over to the idea of trying to collect quotations that would be useful, but published before 1930. And so it took a whole lot of work just finding the right quotations, but also a whole lot of work and a lot of nonfiction book reading and other sorts of learning to be able to incorporate all the climate information into the books.
1: There are 3 quotations Maybe they're in your books. I don't know. One was Chance Favors the Prepared Mind by Louis Pasteur. The Wise Man Knows That He Does Not Know by Socrates. And then the one that's falsely attributed to Edmund Burke, The Only Thing Necessary for the Triumph of Evil is for Good Men to Do Nothing. And apparently that was thought to be Edmund Burke, but wasn't really. And nobody knows who actually originally said it, but the idea is still good. One person, scholar of Edmund Burke's, took issue with that statement, and he said, Burke was sometimes exorbitant, but he was never silly, and the thing that strikes you about this saying on a moment's reflection is how little sense it makes. The silence of good men isn't the only thing necessary for the triumph of evil. The persons advancing the evil, whether in command or the rank and file, must be strong and determined, and the lukewarm must be either cowed into submission or willing to go along because the evil seems to prosper. One of the Edmund Burke scholars. So, did you use any of these quotations in your own work? I haven't gone through all your novels, so I don't know.
2: No, I have to say, not one of them, but those are most excellent possibilities. There are thousands and thousands of quotations out there. What I will say, besides trying to only get things before, get pieces of quotation that are before 1930, I've also learned that you need to very carefully research and find out the validity of the attribution of the quotation. For example, there were two wonderful quotations by Ernest Hemingway. And so my publisher and I went to the Ernest Hemingway Historical Society, and they reviewed both of those and say both of these have been inerrancy, an error, have been attributed to Ernest Hemingway, but there's no support for that at all. So feel free to use them. You can mention that. And so that's exactly what I did. I used two of them as epigraphs, I think, on the epilogue of the last book. So I could freely use it because there was no one to claim them.
1: Now, I noticed your chapters are relatively short and contain a lot of scientific information, even by experts who become characters. Are you one of the few fiction writers, I would say, who post footnotes at the end of your book?
2: Actually, I think there are others as well. Michael Crichton actually is a good example of that, a lot of footnotes on all the work that he does. I will say, if you look carefully, you'll see some superscripts through Alphids all the way from

0: in a group, and he's a fine writer. I spent about a year seriously reading as much climate fiction as I could, The Water Knife, The Ministry for the Future, etc., by various authors, to get a fit sense of what it was about. But I don't read much climate fiction now. In fact, ironically, almost everything I read is nonfiction now, because I'm almost trying to learn new things. I try and really research as much as possible and go for maximum verisimilitude aside from the imaginary characters.
1: So when did you actually make the decision that you were going to write climate fiction novels?
0: Well, I will say it was just before COVID. It was sometime in 2019, and the actual date is lost in the mists of history. I can't tell you what month it was. I can tell you, as a first-time writer at that point, that first-time fiction writing, it took me months to get the first chapter of the first book done. It took a long time. The thing I would say is that I got better at going along. I've had a number of different classes and writing conferences and that sort of thing. So it has been a long journey, as we say, a long writing journey to get to the point that I am now.
1: Now, your books have been nominated for some awards, and you have had book signings. You did one in Modesto, didn't you?
0: I did, actually, in Barnes & Noble. This would have been back in about 3 years ago. And I had some of my former residents, who are now faculty in the family medicine group, the residency, a homecoming in many respects. It was very nice to be there.
1: Good.
0: My wife and I both also went to go see labor and delivery at Doctors Medical Center, because that's where most of our deliveries took place over the years. I had three different hospitals that I did deliveries in.
1: Now, I noticed many of your reviews are by scientists and academics. Have you received feedback from the general public in a way that you can determine?
0: In some sense, yes. And I have to say that's partly because of the amount of posting that I do. I post almost on a daily basis, not when I'm traveling, but otherwise I'm there almost every day. I figure 300 a year. And so since I've done north of 1,400 posts, about 5 years of doing that, that actually consumes at this point more of my time and effort to put that together than actually working on doing novelistic writing. Those are two different soapboxes. The first one is writing books. I slowly came to the realization with all the social media that I was doing, which I had never anticipated doing before this all started, that really I'm reaching more people with that than I am with the books so far. Until I sell that million copies and you start seeing my books in the airport bookstores, what I could say is that I had an experience just recently with Reddit being one of the 10 social media that I go to daily. I posted something about essentially the people that the ICE workers that were arrested two firefighters in my part of the country up here, the Pacific Northwest. So that was the post, ICE targeting or ICE arresting firefighters. And on Reddit in particular, as often it's not uncommon to get a fair number of comments or a fair number of views, and Reddit calls them views, but that would explode it to well over 100,000 views.
1: Wow.
0: So I think a lot of writers would give their left kidney to be able to get that much exposure. I wouldn't actually suggest donating a kidney, but if they feel really altruistic, they could go ahead and do so, but no more than once. At any rate, so that's also very important to me. So that blogging that I do on a regular basis.
1: I'm on LinkedIn, so I see your LinkedIn posts as well as now I'm subscribing to your blog, so I see those too, which are essentially the same, I think. Have you gotten much pushback from some of your postings by the scientific community, some of the information you post?
0: What's interesting is probably on LinkedIn more than any other, what will happen is people will weigh in typically with negative comments. I become the target in some sense. One of the people that follows me who pointed that out to me, that sometimes the same people were commenting, I recognize their names. I can look at the source and see that they are often in large companies, even the CEO or other officer of that company. They sometimes put up the same post, the same diagram, the same photo. I suspect some of that is bot activity. I would say most of the comments they get on LinkedIn are frankly negative if I do something inflammatory. If I talk about electric vehicle chargers, I talk about electric vehicles, I talk about fossil fuel, then they pile on in a big way. What I've decided is it's very important to maintain comity, calm, and not respond in any kind of hostile or belligerent way at all. And so what I try and do is just calmly point out what I am trying to argue and show them the error of their ways. I don't even phrase it that way, much calmer than that. With climate change, we can't leave anybody behind. Ultimately, we have to persuade everybody of the criticality of dealing with this. And so I try and draw these people in, get them to read, and that's what I'm at. That's what I'm all about.
1: Yeah, we've run into that with the Modesto Peace Center has a Facebook page, and
0: yes.
1: Ken Schroeder, who you may possibly remember, posts a lot of things along peace and justice, and then, of course, we're having lots of vigils.

0: and demonstrations now, like people all over the country are doing. We let down our guard a little bit last week, and we had over 80 comments made within a space of a few hours. Many of them snarky, and then people get into the tit for tat. They keep trying to come back. So basically, we took down the post, and now we're going to be much more selective about what we allow on page. If it gets reasonable criticism, is fine, but all of these kind of wild swearing, snarky comments we'll delete and block. We have to block some people because that's what they do. They go on a Facebook page or social media and they just make snarky comments or post weird information.
1: I understand that. I understand entirely. And yet my bias is really just the converse. I welcome controversy and try and deal with it calmly. I essentially never take down a post and I leave it there. And I know that as the writer of the original post, I have ever had that option. I could take something down. But as I leave that up there, try and respond calmly. My problem is I get so many responses sometimes, hundreds, and as I mentioned, even much more than that recently, I can't respond to all of them. It would chew up way too much of my time. So I have at least one person that helps me respond to some of them. And then my response to an individual, I will then post back up in the mainstream so that everybody gets to see it as well. I think that's important. There may be two people on Facebook that I've ever blocked, ever. Don't like to do that either. So that's just my personal philosophy is leave it up there, let her rip, and respond to it.
0: Yeah.
1: Yeah.
0: I'll talk to Ken about that and we'll see what we should do. We can always change our mind or modify what we do.
1: What you might do is maybe have him go to LinkedIn and see some of the responses that I get and how I try to handle some, but certainly not all of them. They're just way too many.
0: Okay.
1: The other obvious point is when you get a ton of responses to something, who is actually going to be reading all of those? I see it on the New York Times, which I will very rarely comment on, that there'll be up to 1,000 responses. I will read the one before I post and maybe the one after, but no one is going to go and read all of those. I think the original post is what counts. Let that stand for itself. Make that as meticulously accurate as feasible, and then go with that. Because most people are not going to read much more than that.
0: I subscribe to the online version of the New York Times, and I actually like their comment section. They get a lot of positive or seem to be well-informed commentary, and not too much snarky stuff. And I think they either take it down or...
1: I don't know if they do. Do they editorialize in that sense or edit in some sense?
0: I don't know. They do have some guidelines, I think, for postings, but I don't know for sure if they actually take down certain responses. They might or might not, but I'd have to read their criteria again to see. Yeah, I like reading them because the New York Times ran an article about Dr. Fauci, a historical article about him, his life, and what he's done in medicine, and the responses were overwhelmingly positive from physicians, scientists, other people who knew him or worked with him at one time or another. He's sort of my hero.
1: I would phrase it thus, like, Anthony Fauci is a national treasure. I was at the first and third HIV conferences, international conferences, both in San Francisco, so I was able to attend since they were closed. I don't remember for sure, but I'm pretty certain that he was there, at least one of those two. So I may have actually seen the man, but I don't recall.
0: I think PBS has a documentary about him. He showed a lot of courage when he met with all the HIV patients who thought he was elitist. He turned around and worked for them during the AIDS. I think he's done a lot of tremendous work. And I didn't know it, but he has his own laboratory for vaccine development and things like that. I read a statistic that said he's the 7th most quoted scientist or physician in the medical literature, which is astounding. So he's got his name on all sorts of papers developed. Of course, he works with colleagues and students and all sorts of people, probably his advisor. The other thing that I appreciated about him was not only his science, but he maintained a practice, a medical practice, where he saw patients. Explains why he did that. And his patients love him, of course. So anyway, he's very impressive. My wife picked up his book and has read it. Just as an aside, the other person who's really fascinating to read about is Francis Collins. He's written a book called The Road to Wisdom. He's so unassuming, so humble about his own abilities. He comes into a room with scientists and he feels awkward because there are all these famous scientists and brains in the room and he feels out of place. Yet, when you read his books, he's clearly among them in terms of intellect and humanity, basically. It's an outstanding book if you decide to pick it up.
1: I should throw in a comment then. Yes, he is an outstanding scientist and also very worthy of respect. But I have to say also that I don't actually read much medicine anymore. Sometimes an infectious disease. What I really focus on is reading about climate science, reading about energy systems, some epidemiology, the electric grid. Those are my areas of real fascination now. Yes, I have chosen some exotic infectious diseases, especially in books 2 and 3, diseases never seen in the Western Hemisphere. And because of my own medical background, I was able to put some really accurate and credible information in there in those chapters. But yes, I'm sure that would be a great book. But I have a stack. I got a stack of unread books. I have a stack of books that I have read and underlined and then taken sometimes 3 to 4 pages of notes in the back. And then I have to transcribe that information. And that's just a whole lot of work. There's no end to the amount of work that I have on my desk all the time.
0: So a phrase I read struck me in what I previously read about your book, without descending into apocalypse, offering a thread of optimism rather than despair. You use the word thread, which means barely there, maybe. A scientist friend of mine is very pessimistic about the Earth's future and does not think humans can stave off our own extinction or at least a massive catastrophe. But you have a different take.
1: I have, I like to think, rigorous, rational, unchanging optimism about what the future holds. I will say that in my chosen subgenre of climate fiction, I think it really should be its own category, according to sci-fi, that unlike the great majority of authors, that I am pre-apocalyptic and optimistic, whereas most of them are post-apocalyptic and often very pessimistic. Even in Kim Stanley Robinson's last book, The Ministry for the Future, in the first chapter, 10 million South Asia or Indians, South Asian, die in a heat wave. And that is variably possible if things get out of control. But again, I am pre-apocalyptic and they are post-apocalyptic and pessimistic. So I've drawn that distinction between my work and what I see a lot in cli-fi. Oh, by the way, again, those are not my words. That thread was Lisa Daly again. She's also my webmaster and recently updated my website in great detail. And so that's been very useful to me. So all the blogs are mine, but some of the other verbiage so far, until she teaches me a little bit more about the pages and not the posts, I will be able to start taking over the care of all the pages as well.
0: And there's a quote from your introduction to Cloud Dragon. I will read it. For most people alive today, it will be clear how this great struggle will turn out before the end of their existence, for better or worse, joyfully or regretfully, sustainably or untenably. I don't know myself. I don't know how this is going to turn out. I certainly worry about it, but I'm not going to be alive when the massive results occur, which I think they will. We've gone way past the temperatures we should be at, and even if what I've read, even if we stop carbon and things in the atmosphere today, we're still going to be in for a pretty rough ride for a long time.
1: I was sorry to hear you talk about your scientist friend who felt incredibly pessimistic, because I think there is a lot of optimism for the future. One is the rapid penetration of electric vehicles of all types, not just cars, but in many parts of the world, either two-wheeled or three-wheeled vehicles that are electric. There is a huge deployment of solar energy, mainly in China. Because of their excess production, Pakistan now has a whole lot of rooftop solar, which has been a real transformation for the electric grid in Pakistan. And a lot of other good examples like that. So again, I never said anything about a sliver of hope. I won't change that. I think Lisa likes that formulation, so I will let that lie. At any rate, I would be more optimistic, and I think rigorously optimistic.
0: Yeah, I've noted you point that out, and other people have pointed that out, that there are many positive efforts going around the world to address the issues you brought up. However, our federal government appears to be heading in the wrong direction, and I can't wait for that direction to change. Do you have any comments on where our country is for the most part?
1: I can tell you that I am likewise concerned about what's going on with the body politic of this country right now. We are headed in the wrong direction in many ways, but the energy transition is going to be accomplished, even if some people will have to be carried kicking and screaming to get there over time. The penetration of solar will continue. Wind is going to be forcibly slowed down to a significant degree, and that's very unfortunate. And the classic example of that would be the revolution site off of Connecticut and one other small state, maybe Vermont, that was halted in its tracks when it was 80% installed, and by early next year, by the first half of next year, was going to be providing power for about 350 50,000 people, and now that's shut down, and that's just a travesty.
0: Yeah, I read about that, and we're in kind of a twilight zone. I keep expecting Rod Serling to pop up any time. In fact, someone posted a doctored picture of our president in the Oval Office with Rod Serling standing behind him. Young people probably won't get that reference, but a lot of the older people do. We've come to the end. Is there anything you would like to say in closing, summarizing?
1: I did not have anything particularly planned. I should have thought about an epigraph at the end or an epilogue at the end. I would reiterate the fact that I think people should be a lot more optimistic. People need to get involved, and that's what I'm trying to do with this book. I want to educate people, but I also want to move them to action. So it's not enough just to get the purchase of EV. It's not enough to get an induction cooktop. Not enough to get rooftop solar. You also need to think about cutting back on international travel. My last big trip in 2015, I resolved, and my wife's not happy about this, that I wasn't going to travel off the North American continent except to some parts of Central America and to Hawaii because we have three relatives on the Big Island. So people need to start giving up one trip per year because often everything they've done at home can be undone by one trip overseas, one round trip. In terms of the carbon emissions that they put into the atmosphere and ocean, about a quarter of that ends up in the ocean. Some of the CO2 released will still be around 1,000 years from now. So they may need to really think hard about that. I have great interest, by the way, in electric flight and almost had a chance to get on an electric airplane up here in Vancouver in BC, but missed my chance. And I'm still hoping that will come to fruition at some point. So maintain optimism, work on everything you do individually. You've got to work collectively. There's no way that one person at a time, in an atomistic kind of way, is going to be able to turn the country around. But if we work together collectively, actions such as belonging to Peace Health and working with them, I think that's actually the way we're going to solve this problem.
0: Thank you, Sandy, for speaking with us today. This is Jim Costello for KCBP 95.5 FM Community Radio. Today we have been speaking with Dr. Sandy Lauren. Thank you for listening.
1: My pleasure, Jim.

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I was walking down the high road. And this guy stops me.

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1: All right, ladies and gentlemen, welcome to another edition of the radio talk show Eye on Modesto. Of course, we are in a six-part, and you know, this could be more than a six-part series. We're just going to say that this is the fifth edition of Depression with Dr. Jacqueline Forte. We are here today, and you might hear sounds in the background because we decided to do an interview in a different, you know, different setting, different surrounding. We're out here in the sun, on a deck, hot tub, swimming pool, overlooking Dry Creek with a beautiful river just passing by the deck. Beautiful. The ambiance is perfect for, well, an interview. Okay, let me shut up, quit talking. Jackie, you back again.
2: Hey.
1: You know, hey, here we go again. Jackie, thank you for coming on board here.
2: That's my pleasure.
1: And, you know, before this, you know, we had a deep conversation, and I was telling you some things about my family and, you know, depression, some of the things that's associated with depression in a family setting.
2: Yeah.
1: But, you know, that being said, I think that would be a great topic to talk about today, and that's depression in the family.
2: Yeah.
1: So I'm just going to turn it over to you. This is your show now. You know, give us some blow-by of, you know, when depression is within family. Maybe a family member has depression and families are having a hard time, you know, understanding that person. Can you expound on that?
2: So if we can kind of imagine the person with depression, if we can imagine them that has a straitjacket on. In this straitjacket, you can't move like you want. You don't have the flexibility. You can't go left or right because it's just like the name says, got you straight. And so you're confined, in other words. And being confined, it has its own mental tricks that is with the person that is depressed. Meanwhile, the family witnesses this. And so it may cause the person to be angry and lash out at folks or kind of to themselves and don't want to be bothered with nobody, don't even want to get out of bed. Okay, so just it depression impacts different people in different ways. It could even be a chemical imbalance. Maybe something triggered this chemical imbalance. They don't really know. I don't come from a clinician, as I share with you today. This is just from me working with people who have mental health challenges such as depression. But for the family, even a best friend, used to talk all the time, used to hang out all the time, used to be able to just be honest and real and kick it. No longer is that an option for a person who's depressed. So even for a friend who may not even be living with this person, but you still have heart for this person. And you're recognizing they are not themselves. And so how does that make that person feel? Well, the first thing you have to understand is it's not you per se. And a lot of times we take it personal.
1: Right. Like,
2: what's wrong with me?
1: Right.
2: Or how come she tripping? Or, you know, why is he used to be my homie? What's wrong with him now? You know, I thought we was cool, you know.
1: Right.
2: And it's not even about that. You have to understand depression, this straitjacket, changes everything. The freedom to talk and express and to be free to be you is no longer an opportunity for the person who's depressed. So for families, friends, loved ones who are living with a person who has depression or have a good friend, care, maybe somebody at school, maybe somebody on the basketball team, you go ball on the weekend or whatever, you're recognizing this change. Please understand that for that individual, it is just as hard for them. And so one of the best things we can do is always be available, be understanding. Our agenda is not their agenda. The timeline that we think they should be over it, whatever caused depression, is not for them. We have to meet them where they're at. And sometimes you can be hard, like, you know what, we're gonna do this and I got you. You know, and sometimes it's a lot of tender massaging of the relationship because they're going through, they're thinking about it mentally, different thoughts are coming their way. They're trying to understand, they're trying to process, they're trying to make sense, they're trying to figure out how to get over this, they're trying to get better. But it comes out as shouting, it comes out as, you know, slamming doors, it comes out as someone who doesn't say I love you anymore when you're used to hearing them say I love you, thank you. You may not hear that from a person who's depressed. They're trying to process, and oftentimes it requires patience, it requires understanding, it requires support. Maybe on their own they're not going to know or feel like talking. You want to talk to them, but at the same time, you don't want to pry and push them away, right? Because you could cause them to close the door even more. So you kind of go at their pace. If they let you in a little bit, only come in a little bit. Don't shove yourself into them talking. When they are ready to talk, they're ready to talk. At the same time, though, you don't want them to be by themselves or not having an opportunity to express what's going on. And when they do, most of the time, it's not for us to give our opinions. It's about us listening, supporting them, like validating their feeling for whatever it is. Maybe if the same thing happened to you, you would feel angry, but it didn't happen to you. It happened to that person who's depressed. It happened to that person who's now angry and trying to process everything. And then also, they might need help. There are family support groups, there's individual support groups, therapy. And a lot of times we don't like talking about therapy. Oh, you're so crazy. You know, you got to get some help, or your family is weak, or I'm a weak mom because my son, or what. It's not even about that. It's getting the support for that person at that moment where it may require professional help. And so there's nothing wrong with that. What is wrong is if we're silent.
1: Gotcha.
2: And if while we're being silent, we're acting like the noise and the anger and the slamming doors and getting cussed out or whatever it is normal. And we act like that we're going to tolerate it. It's not that we're tolerating it. It's just that we know something is wrong and we are allowing the person on their own time to open up to us. And how do we help? Our mind is constantly stimulated by its surroundings. It could be noise. It could be smells. It could be what we see. It could be what we feel. All of these things. And so we can create an environment that is loving and supportive for that person. It could be something simple as the kind of music. If the music you're listening to is pop, pop, pop, pop, pop,
1: right,
2: you know, and you're jamming along with the person, that might not be very good for the person who's depressed. Maybe we need to tone it down, slow it down. Maybe it's about reading a story. As corny as it sounds, reading a story, why am I reading? Because the story might have the mind to decompress and to have more positive thoughts come in our minds. Sometimes when we are so busy with the day-to-day and we have, I'm like, when I clean up, well, I like turn up the volume.
1: Right.
2: You know,
1: right.
2: Let me hear some good bass.
1: Right.
2: You know,
1: right.
2: Okay. And I'm like, I don't mind dusting because I'm
1: going to have right.
2: a bass going on. And you might see me, you know,
1: yeah.
2: in the living room.
1: That's right.
2: In the old school days, having some fun. But then we got to think about that loved one because they'll be saying, well, why are you so happy?
1: Right.
2: Or don't you see me right here? I mean, like, you just going to ignore me? I mean, we don't know.
1: Right.
2: But what we want to do is give them space. Create an environment for them to be able to feel safe and to feel like they have love and support from their family who themselves don't quite understand what to do. And that's the biggest thing that we can do is create that space.
1: You know, this makes me think of something else because, you know, everybody handles a situation differently.
2: Mm-hmm.
1: And one of the things that I see in families and my family as well is that let me just put it this way. It's kind of like going to a museum and looking at a picture or a painting. It's the same painting, but everybody that looks at the painting is going to have a different perspective.
2: Uh-huh.
1: Okay, that being said, something happens that's traumatic. All of us deal with it differently.
2: Really?
1: Mm-hmm. But the thing about it is, there are some, like I was used to think that way at one time, okay, the trauma happened to me, but I've dealt with it, and I actually did fairly well with it.
2: Mm-hmm.
1: But the person next to me, which could be my sister or my brother or cousin, didn't fare so
2: well.
1: And I'm telling you, I'm guilty of it. In my past, I'm guilty of it. It's like, man, suck it up. I got through this. You can get through this, man. You push your way through this. Come on, push.
2: Yeah.
1: And what happened is I actually pushed that person away.
2: Yeah.
1: So, I mean, what would be your advice to that? For the, you know, for them alphas, the alpha family members. That, you know, we mean well. But what would be your advice to that alpha?
2: I can relate. I'm that person. I'm a crybaby, though. So
1: okay.
2: You'll see me cry, and I'm releasing. Okay? Or I'm at the gym, crying, walking, crying, whatever I gotta do. But then after that, I'm over it. Now, that's how I process for the most part. However, I feel like my resilience is a lot different than some others,
1: mm-hmm.
2: Okay? But what we have to remember is it's not about us.
1: Right.
2: Okay, we're not the one that's traumatized, okay? When we are traumatized, we don't want anybody telling us to get over it. Or you dealing with this too long, it's time for you to get on out of this. No, yes, we know we have to get out of it, but we're still hurting. We're trying to figure out how do we get over this hurt. We never experienced this kind of hurt before. Maybe the hurt is surrounded with guilt. Am I good enough? Why did this happen to me? What did I do? So it could be guilt. It could be anger. It could be, other ways that contribute to depression that the person is trying to process. And them hearing us say, get over it.
1: Right.
2: We're not to judge. It's not about us judging. Okay, so we have to meet them where they're at. Now, the only time you want to sort of be a little more aggressive, if I can use that word, when it comes to anybody, is if they're ready to hear it. It's kind of like going to the gym and lifting weights.
1: Right.
2: I love the gym, okay? I'm not into lifting weights, but I'll do me some pull-ups, some tricep dips, some push-ups, you know,
1: mm-hmm.
2: and Zumba and my cardio, and
1: mm-hmm.
2: I act like I'm, 20. and that was over 30 years ago, and I got to remember that. Remind me? Because it reminds me that we're not in our 20s, we are in our
1: right.
2: You better act like are you getting ready? I'm going to have to let you know, okay? But if we go into the gym and we see somebody, I don't know, who's lifting like, doing a bench press and got the bar full of 45s and they're
1: right.
2: slamming and oh.
1: Yeah.
2: And then we get up there and we try to do it. We had no warm up. We never lift those bars in our lives.
1: Nope.
2: We get up there thinking we're going to do like that individual and we'll be quick to find out that's not going to work because it's a progression to get to that point. So we may have to slow it down to put some

0: environment. Mm-hmm. Like we were talking earlier, you took yourself a little stroll, you know.
1: Right.
0: And we're out here in this beautiful outdoor weather.
1: Yes.
0: By Dry Creek. It's gorgeous. Sometimes just changing the perspective, because it could be something in the home that is reminding them of the reason why they're depressed.
1: Right.
0: Or hearing a voice might remind them of whatever the depression. So it's different triggers. So we have, they're trying to deal with stuff they used to deal with all the time, and they realize that they're not able to deal with it anymore. So just like taking those steps in the weight room, we have to take those steps with the person who's depressed. And just like the person who's lifting weights, there's a growth that has to happen. Your muscles are going to get bigger and stronger and able to endure more.
1: Mm-hmm.
0: But with work, okay, you can't just think about, oh, yeah, I'm strong
1: right
0: now. All right, you're going to have to give your muscles reasons to grow and get bigger, so that it can have more power on those weights. And with this person, with their mind that's trying to process this trauma that's caused them to be depressed, it is going to take a process, little baby steps. And in the mind, oh, I took this risk. It's a risk because they were hurt already. So now, right, as they open up, they're risking again to be hurt some more.
1: Right.
0: Okay, so now they're in the you know, the way the mind is thinking, you know, it's like, okay, if I open up, can I trust them? Do they have my back? You know, are they going to talk about me to the other family members when I'm not around? Or are they going to make me feel bad for taking such a long time, whatever that is, with this depression, with this being sad? I don't want to be sad. Don't they know I don't want to be sad? Or don't they know that I love them even though I just cussed them out? Why are they backing away from me? You know, so they're trying to process that. So it's not that you're, as a person that's depressed, is dealing with depression, is dealing with life while dealing with depression.
1: Okay.
0: And so if you have kids, you're not interacting with your kids as much. You feel bad about that, but you're still depressed. But you're feeling bad because you're not that loving mom or dad or sister or brother that you once were because you're depressed. So now you got to deal with that guilt or with that disappointment or with that frustration and deal with depression. So it's not like a person who's depressed has an opportunity to only concentrate on depression. They got to concentrate on depression while living. And so that comes with its own separate type of process. And it is best that when supporting someone who's depressed is to allow them to have that space and to not cause them to feel like they can't even process it in a loving environment. Okay, so with that said, that might mean go get some help. Have someone come to you, or to go somewhere maybe for a week or two or whatever, months, whatever, however long it takes. But get that clinical support if that's what's needed. Sometimes it's chemical for some reason. At a particular time, right now, the chemical imbalance has occurred, and so medication may be needed. And oftentimes people feel bad and feel guilty that
1: right
0: they're weak, or they're going to be talked about and they try to hide it, or, and you know, living that way to where you can't be your true authentic self
1: right
0: is a problem. And so what we want to do is just embrace the person with love, help them get out of that straitjacket. Unzip this. Maybe you can't do the whole thing at once. Maybe it's just free one arm. Let them dangle that arm. Everything else is still in that straitjacket, but they have the freedom to dangle this one arm just to see how that feels again, because they forgot.
1: Would it be good when we're talking about just that one arm? Maybe it could be a finger, but even with that, would it be a good time to just say, hey, you know what? You're doing good.
0: Absolutely.
1: Yeah.
0: Reassure them that it's okay, that they're doing great, they're not any less loved, that they have people who care about them and want to see them through this. And that, nice, and that's the best thing, that if, because depression will make you be secluded and reclusive, and to the point to where you get used to being by yourself. And you get used to kind of being standoffish because you think it's normal, because you think nobody wants to be around you. Because you're not fun, you know,
1: right,
0: you're not able to hang out anymore. You don't laugh. When was the last time the person laughed? When was the last time they got a hug? When was the last time they got a kiss? When was the last time somebody said, you are all right today? You smile. That looks good on you. A compliment. And they realize.

0: realize these types of changes. And so again, they're dealing with depression and then they're dealing with life at the same time. And sometimes it's not the outcome that they would hope, because they're still the same person. They're just going through. They're going through right now. And so as they are going through, everybody else has to realize that. And so for me, I need somebody to tell me about the hammer. You know, Jackie, look, I understand, okay, but it's been, you know, however long it's been, and look, I need you. Look, we need you.
1: Right.
0: We need the Jackie. We need Jackie to be Jackie again, okay? How can I help Jackie be Jack? Please, Jackie, come back, you know? And for some people, they're not ready to hear that.
1: Right.
0: Okay, so you have to kind of, you know, massage it and really pay attention to how they respond. And just, again, little baby steps. And then with these baby steps, it'll become a giant step. And with a giant step, it'll become a leap. And then you'll see that straitjacket will fall off over time. And the other thing I want to mention is don't put a time limit on it. Depression does not have a time limit. Okay. We have to meet the person where they're at without having a Cinderella syndrome. And I call that, you know, midnight, she had to hurry up and get back,
1: right,
0: or stuff is going to turn into pumpkins and mice are going to run her, okay?
1: Right.
0: We don't have the Cinderella syndrome when it comes to depression.
1: However long
0: it takes is how it takes.
1: You know what? That's real talk right there. You know, in society today, everything is so rushed. Everything is, I call it the TikTok generation, because I wanted it here and I want it now, or better yet, the Burger King mentality.
0: Okay.
1: And you know, we have that Burger King. I can see that a Burger King mentality could be detrimental or counterproductive with someone that's dealing with depression, and you know, you're trying to work with them. The timeline, I could just see that.
0: Yeah.
1: I could see
0: it's
1: that.
0: It's a delicate state. It's a delicate state because, you know, for families and loved ones, friends who see this person being depressed,
1: mm-hmm.
0: they're thinking about, well, how long am I going to be without my brother, my sister, my mom, my dad, my friend? You know, how long am I going to miss out on this bond that we have? How long? And again, it's not about us. It's about the person who is going through, who's being depressed. And so as long as we maintain that safe, loving environment to where they feel like, okay, they're not going to rush me. They're giving me time to process. I know that they're there for me to talk to whenever I want to. Have a journal. Have colors, you know. As silly as it sounds, coloring could help. Because it's getting their mind to concentrate on other things instead of the whatever it is being depressed. There's lots of things we can do.
1: So since we're talking about that, you know, we got about maybe about 8 more minutes. But what are some coping mechanisms that people could, you know, use to, you know, work with depression or anxiety?
0: Yeah, so a lot of it could be coloring, meditating. And when I say meditate, when you're depressed, you're not going to feel like, okay, I'm going to stop being depressed so I can meditate. What I mean by that is play some music in the background that's soothing. It might be like dry creek, a water flow. It might be the listening to raindrops. It could be doing something with your hands. Cooking or doing some other task that, again, your mind is being preoccupied with doing something else. For the family members, you could do it with them and talk. They may not say a word, okay? They look like they don't want to be bothered, but you're showing them that during this time, you are willing, you're in this with them. They are not in it by themselves. And so when you do these kinds of activities, if they're able to go on a walk or hear some music or color or play with a pet or just different things that seems to be soothing and calming, that is one of the best things we can do. And then, of course, if we need to get to a point to where professional help is needed, then we do that too. We go with them. And we support them and ask them how it went. And they'll open up. And because with that professional involvement, maybe they can get to the root of what caused depression a lot faster or a way that's safer for the individual who's depressed. And so they have their ways of doing it. And it might be, you know, handing them a piece of paper. And whenever the loved one who's depressed feel like it, they can just write a word, write a phrase, write a letter or note, because it's able to express. Maybe they're not able to talk about it just now. Maybe they are so angry and frustrated and trying to, again, make sense as to what happened. It might take years. It might only take months. It might take an hour. Okay. But, the way depression works is that it has, grooves. And in these grooves, there are these different crevices in these grooves. And what fills those grooves? If it's negative emotion, like anger, sadness, frustration, even being perplexed in a way to where you're unhappy with the outcome of it. If those grooves and these crevices are filled with those negative kind of emotions, it can cause a person to go further into depression. So what we want to do is fill those grooves and crevices with love and letting them know that it's okay, that we're not judging, and that we love this person and we are here for that person. And you share it, you let them hear it, you let them see it, have something in a place, like maybe before they go to the bathroom, or when they look in that bathroom mirror, they see, I love you. Or when they go to the kitchen, they have a sign to remind them that they are valued, that they are loved, and that they're not alone.
1: That's what I'm talking about.
0: And I just want to quickly kind of talk about, some just agencies that are local.
1: Yes.
0: In Stanislaus County, because one of my favorite places to recommend is Stanislaus County Behavioral Health, because it's a place where, you know, they have lots of resources on the phone, in person. The website has lots of information. And I would encourage a family to just go on the website and just see what's out there in your town, in your city, in Stanislaus County, other counties, and see what has happened. There are support groups for families. So family who may be new to all of this, never had to deal with depression, there are support groups that are out there to help families understand what is happening and what are some things they can practice and do, and what has helped other families get through it, get through their loved one being depressed, or for the sibling, or anybody. So don't think that this is an isolated incident to where there's not help out there. Look online, go visit. I mentioned Stanislaus County Behavioral Health, their Center for Human Services. If you go over to Behavioral Health and Recovery, that's where you are admitted for a while and they get to the root of the problem, and it's okay. I want to end by saying it is okay if you need help. It's yes. Not okay if you ignore that you need help. And this is true for families, and this is true for the individual that's going through depression. Don't be in silence. Get the help, get the support that's needed.
1: Ladies and gentlemen, you just heard Power here with Dr. Jackie Forte. Jackie, you know what? It's been real. We're not done. We still have another episode, or maybe some more episodes, because this is when we talk about depression, it's such a vast topic.
0: Yeah.
1: Because there's the individual, there's families, then there's even, I believe there's whole communities that, that's a whole nother story.
0: Yeah.
1: You know, when we talk about, what is her name? Dr. DeGruy,
0: mm-hmm.
1: which talks about the post-traumatic slave disorder,
0: mm-hmm.
1: where it goes back, where this is generational. It's almost in our DNA. Whoa.
0: It's deep. Yeah. But we can break the cycle.
1: Yes.
0: We can break the cycle. Once we are educated and informed, now it's up to us to put it into action so that we can break the cycle. So even with depression, it doesn't have to be something that we have to live with all the time. There are strategies and techniques and processes that have been developed, researched, and researched over again, learning more and more things about the mental, our brain. And as we advance more and more with understanding how our brain works, we can offer more assistance. But the worst thing we can do is to ignore it.
1: Man, that's like ignoring cancer. Hey, with that note, ladies and gentlemen, that is the end of episode 5, dealing with depression with Dr. Jacqueline Forte. But we're not done because we're coming back. This series is not over. Come on back next week. We're going to be talking about something else. And for those of you out there who think you might be dealing with depression, or somebody within your family, or maybe your spouse or your child is dealing with depression, hey, you know what? You've heard these words today and you've got some information. Hey, get out there and get that help. Seek that help. Hey, folks, that's it for today. My name is John Griffin, and you've been listening to the radio talk show, I Am Modesto, and we are signing out.

0: Hi, this is Pat Clements, and I just wanted to call and thank you for the local radio station. We really enjoy hearing about all the local bands and all the great things going on in our area. Thanks again.
1: 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We shall.

I'm Rick Smith, and this is Labor History in 2. Would you be willing to stand up in solidarity with your fellow workers, even if it cost you your job? Well, on this day in labor history, the workers at Mersey Docks and Harbour Company in Liverpool, England, answered that question. The year was 1995. 329 Mersey Dock workers refused to cross a picket line that was being walked against another company on the docks. The workers at Torside had been fired for protesting against erosions in job security and increasingly unpredictable scheduling. They were speaking out against the casualization of their labor. When the Mersey Dock workers would not cross the Torside picket line, they too were fired. Dock workers across the world stood up in solidarity with the Mersey workers against this unjust treatment. They knew if it could happen in Liverpool, it might happen anywhere. Pickets sprung up from Norway to Japan, from Australia to Italy, and into the United States. It was a global outpouring of solidarity. The strike wore on for 850 days. 1 year into the strike, dock workers held an international day of action in support of the Liverpool workers. Finally, 2.5 years after they were fired, the dock workers agreed to a settlement. They did not get their jobs back, but they did get severance pay. A film was made about the struggle. The proceeds were used to purchase a bar in Liverpool. It is known as the Dockers Pub and has become a space for working class organizing. The International Dock Workers Council was also born from this strike. Today, the council has 90,000 members, a lasting movement of solidarity. 20 years after the strike, dock workers from across the world gathered in Liverpool to remember the struggle. Labor History in 2 brought to you by the Illinois Labor History Society and the Rick Smith Show. You got

You're listening to the American Democracy Minute, keeping your government by and for the people. For the third time, the U.S. Supreme Court has blocked a gerrymandered Missouri congressional map from being used in the 2026 general election. The September 25th decision ends, at least until after the midterms, state-sponsored GOP efforts to eliminate a long-held Democratic seat in Kansas City. The decision ends a year of wrangling over a November ballot initiative to roll back the Trump-inspired 2025 map designed to gain one additional GOP congressional seat by diluting black voting power. It splits Kansas City's 5th congressional district, currently held by 11-term Democrat Emmanuel Cleaver. People Not Politicians Missouri gathered over 300,000 signatures for a ballot initiative to overturn House Bill 1, creating the gerrymandered 2025 map. But Secretary of State Denny Hoskins delayed its verification for months, then declared it unconstitutional. A unanimous decision by the Missouri Supreme Court overturned Hoskins' decision and restored the 2022 maps for the midterm. Three appeals to the U.S. Supreme Court later, the 2025 map was blocked and the 2022 map will be used in November. The win may only be temporary. People Not Politicians is pushing a no vote for Proposition A, which would permanently overturn House Bill 1. But if yes votes win, the gerrymandered 2025 map likely returns. I'm Brian Beal.

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1: Due process. What is it? Who gets it? There's been some misinformation about this fundamental right that's guaranteed by the U.S. Constitution.
2: Your Secretary of State says everyone who's here, citizens and non-citizens, deserve due process. Do you agree?
3: I don't know. I'm not a lawyer.
1: Well, I am a lawyer, and I've argued before the Supreme Court. I may do TikTok dances from time to time, but I know a thing or two about the legal system. The Fifth Amendment to the Constitution explicitly says no person shall be deprived of life, liberty, or property without due process of law. Now, simply put, due process guarantees that you will not be arbitrarily fined, arrested, imprisoned, or deported, and that you must know the reason officials have targeted you. You must also have an opportunity to contest those allegations before a neutral third party. For example, if you get a parking ticket, your due process would be the opportunity to contest it before having to pay a fine. Or maybe you get arrested during a protest. Your due process would require being told why you are being arrested. You must also have the right to defend yourself with the help of a lawyer in a hearing with a neutral decision maker. If you're an immigrant who has been detained by ICE and is facing deportation, you are entitled to a notice of the charges against you. The government must also provide you with a charging document, often called a notice to appear, outlining the reasons for potential deportation. You have the right to present evidence before an immigration judge to show why you should not be deported. You might be seeking asylum, for example, or have a student visa or green card. You are entitled to a judgment based on the facts of the case and applicable law. And you have the right to appeal the decision to a higher court. You cannot simply be ripped off the streets and deported without a chance to defend yourself. That would be a clear violation of due process. Our country was founded on the idea that government

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Library staff are on site to help parents sign up and make book selections. 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Because space is limited, registration is required. More information at stanislauslibrary.org.

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Most Poetry, short for Modesto Stanislaus Poetry Center, is a nonprofit founded 12 years ago, dedicated to promoting poetry throughout Stanislaus County and Stanislaus County through poetry. Most facilitates two poetry reading series, one monthly and one quarterly, a summer poetry writing workshop series, and a quarterly book club. 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

You witness a great injustice. Someone's rights are trampled on. You're angry. It's not fair. Someone's got to do something for justice, for equality. You quit your job. That bit was easy. It's time to take matters into your own hands. You train yourself, ready to take on the bad guys. Maybe there's a better way to bring about justice. You read more about Right for Rights on Amnesty International's website. It's a campaign for people who have been harassed, threatened, or locked up just for who they are or what they stand for. You feel inspired, ready to get creative, be seen, be heard. Show solidarity. The real power of Right for Rights is when people come together to send letters and sign their names. Millions of people across the world do it each year, reminding people they're not alone and speaking truth to power. And you know what? It's changing lives. That was the moment Rita, a human rights defender, was acquitted after facing 20 years in prison. She was helped by people like you who took part in Right for Rights. Join us today.

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Hey, everybody. Welcome. This is Wood Warblers Jazzgrass, the radio program that brings you on a sonic adventure that starts in the midst of bluegrass music, progressive, traditional, or otherwise, and over the course of 2 hours transports you on a voyage, eventually ending up in the universe of jazz music by way of the people who like to take both bluegrass and jazz and whatever else seems clever, mix them all together up in a blender and see what comes out for your ears to hopefully enjoy. My name is Brian Oust. This week on the program, I'm inspired by this idea. It's a theme that I haven't tried before, and it came to me by listening to one of the songs, about 4 or 5 songs into this show, thanks to Billy Strings talking about some of his favorite types of tunes that he likes to play or adapt or write. And he was describing about some of the most fun songs in bluegrass are cautionary tales. And I thought, wouldn't that be a great theme for Wood Warblers Jazzgrass? Thank you, Billy Strings, for the inspiration. And I will get to your new album next week. But in the meantime, starting right there, that was not Billy Strings. That was Small Town Therapy to start the set with that instrumental, which was the only instrumental I could find that seemed to fit this theme. And it's called Caution Horses. And I don't know exactly what that refers to other than, I mean, just get out of the way of the horses, right? Small Town Therapy is a duo. That's Adam Roscoe. It's on mandolin and guitar and Leif Karlstrom on the fiddle. And I've got 25 songs here for you, so I better get right down to it. I'm going to go way back. We're going to go so far back. It's an exact century and 1 year. It's 101 years prior to the origin of this particular episode of Woodworlders Jazzgrass Cautionary Tales. I want to introduce to you Charlie Poole, who plays banjo and sings on this track with the North Carolina Ramblers. And the collection's just called Old Time Songs. The tune has been adapted by just about everybody who's anybody in folk and often rock and others. You'll spot it right quick. Don't let your deal go down, blues.

0: It's so black and white.
1: That's the Del McCurry Band and their arrangement of a Larry Keel number called So Black and White. Del McCurry singing and playing guitar, Alan Bartram on the bass, Christian Ward playing fiddle, Ronnie McCurry on the mandolin, Robbie McCurry playing that banjo. Here on the Woodworlders Jazz Grass, it's a show full of cautionary tales. Volume 1. I'm sure there'll be more. My name is Brian Ast. Welcome aboard. Hope you like the first set. Diesel on My Tail is a classic from Jim and Jesse McReynolds and the Virginia Boys, and they recorded it a bunch of different times, but that version was from 1967. Could you tell it had drums? And Buddy Harmon was playing them, and also Larry Butler was playing piano, although I didn't quite hear it very well, the piano part, that is. Jim McReynolds on guitar and singing, Jesse McReynolds playing mandolin and also singing, Bobby Thompson on the five-string dobro, and Lloyd Green on rhythm guitar. And I'm sure there's a bass player, but I can't tell you who it is. From 1967, as I said, and then before that, the father of bluegrass himself, Bill Monroe, and his Bluegrass Boys, recorded Highway of Sorrow in 1951, and it comes to you by way of the 1950 to 1951 Castle Studio Sessions release of just a few years ago. I probably should have written that down somewhere because it only just came out, and I don't know how available it was before that, except way back, you know, in the 1950s, perhaps. Grady Martin and Jack Cook on guitars, Hal Smith on the fiddle, Joel Price played the bass, and Bill Monroe played the mandolin and sang it. And I started that with something from way back in the ether, a tune that has inspired so many adaptations and bands and tangential arrangements of Don't Let Your Deal Go Down Blues. That's what they're called when Charlie Poole and the North Carolina Ramblers recorded it way back in 1925, more than a century ago. Coming to you on a collection called Old Time Songs, and, you know, some of this is hard to decipher, but Charlie Poole played the banjo and sang, and Roy Ivory maybe on guitar, Odell Smith on the fiddle. I think that's about as far as I'm going to make it with that. Up next, this next sequence of dialogue and music is the inspiration for Woodworlders Jazzgrass Cautionary Tales, Volume 1 and any that follow this show. From a 2025 release called Live at the Legion, this is Billy Strings and Brian Sutton, who both play guitars, and Billy Strings does some singing.
2: Another part of these tunes that I love and I appreciate is all the cautionary tales that are in there. You can learn a lot about what not to do. And this one just tells it straight, you know.
3: Yeah.
2: It's called Open Up Them Pearly Gates.

0: Ah, yes, that is Frank Wakefield right there on the mandolin.
1: Damn, y'all make us feel so good when you give us a good hand like that. I swear you do.
0: You sure do. And the Good Old Boys. That's Frank Wakefield and the Good Old Boys. From an album called She's No Angel, released in 1992, but culled from two performances on Long Island somewhere, December 19th and 20th, 1976. Discogs.org does not give the exact name of the venue, so that's as far as I'm getting with that. David Nelson playing the guitar, Tom Stern on the banjo, and again, Frank Wakefield, mandolin and singing, here to get my baby out of jail on the Wood Warblers Jazz Grass Cautionary Tales inaugural edition. I'm Brian Oust. So great to have you along whenever you're there. And I know you're out there. The Girl in the Blue Velvet Band is an old-time classic done by so many different people. And that's, I hadn't listened to Mac Wiseman sing it in a really long while. And I don't know that I've ever played that version on the show before, but if I did, it was so far back that it don't matter. The Mac Wiseman Story was released in 1976. He sang and played guitar. Clay Smith on rhythm guitar, Billy Edwards on the banjo, John Palmer on the bass, David Brakefield on drums, and Clarence Tate on the fiddle, along with Arthur Smith, who switches out between fiddle, mandolin, dobro, and guitar, depending. And then The Ballad of Kenny Wagner was before that. Tim Stafford and Tom Jutz from an album called Lost Voices, released in 2023. Tim Stafford and Tom Jutz both play guitars and sing. Tammy Rogers was on the fiddle, Ron Block on the banjo, Sean Richardson on the mandolin, and Mark Fain played the bass. And I started that with Open Up Them Pearly Gates, Billy Strings and Brian Sutton playing flat picking guitars, and Billy was singing that live at the Legion in 2025. Up next in the cautionary tales are the Steep Canyon Rangers. And I dug this one also up out of the ether by way of the Live Music Archive. And I love mining www.archive.org for the soundboard that you didn't know you needed of some band that maybe you know really well, like the Grateful Dead, or maybe you're just discovering, like when I started listening to live Steep Canyon Rangers via that www.archive.org. Still out there, still free, still thousands of bands to listen to. This one's called Norma Jean.

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In the Shenandoah Valley, on a cold, dark, snowy night, I killed a girl and said she'd be my wife. I remember driving and weaving down the narrow mountain road. Snow was falling harder.

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I remember driving and weaving down the narrow

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In 2025, Not For Kids Only, the deluxe edition, was released on acoustic disc and out there on them sources of music these days, myriad and strange as they are. And that was When First Unto This Country, which is an unissued alternate take of Jerry Garcia playing guitar and singing, David Grisman, one of my favorite collaborations and pieces of music. I mean, anything that they did was just swell, but just Not For Kids Only. What an awesome album. I was introduced to it in college, and that's kind of like one of the first things I heard of that made me like, what is this music that there's bluegrass and then there's this? And who am I to say that? But Brian Oust, your host for Wood Warblers Jazz Grass. All of these songs are cautionary tales this week. Before that, Cold Hard Truth from Jeremy Garrett, who played the fiddle and sang. In 2025, he released Storm Mountain with Ryan Cavanaugh on the banjo, Chris Luquette on the guitar, Lindsay Liu somewhere in there singing a couple different tracks, and then Luke Beulah and Casey Dreesen taking turns on fiddle, and Travis Anderson on the bass. Went to See the Gypsy was before that, from the debut eponymous self-titled album of Sam Grisman Project. That would be The Dog's Son right there. From 2025, Sam Grisman Project, featuring none other than Tim O'Brien singing that. It's unmistakable, right? Sam Grisman played the bass, Max Flansburgh on the guitar, Dominic Leslie on the mandolin, Thor Davidson sang some harmony. Others on the album include Lindsay Liu, Alex Hargreaves, John Mylander, and just so many more. I couldn't really fit them in. Started that set with a kind of a rare cut, if you will. Norma Jean from the Steep Canyon Rangers, as recorded in screaming soundboard quality from the Poorhouse in Raleigh, North Carolina, January 24th, 2004. It was about, I didn't know about this band yet in 2004, because I only started doing Wood Warblers Jazz Grass in 2005. Woody Platt played guitar and sang, Charles Humphrey III on the bass, Nicky Sanders on the fiddle, Mike Gugino on the mandolin and mandola, Graham Sharp played the banjo and sang, and you may have noticed that it's not exactly strictly hardly bluegrass anymore, which of course is by design, because you are in the central jazz grass portion of things. Three of the next four songs, the next three songs, I should say, are a lady's choice. And I want to start things off. The name of the album is Rattle and Bones. It was released in 2026. Here on Wood Warblers Jazz Grass Cautionary Tales, this is called Blink of an Eye from Bronwyn.

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This link goes to the California Secretary of State website, the safest, most secure way to make sure you will get a ballot. The Stanislaus County Registrar of Voters says that they will begin mailing ballots on October 5th, so be sure to watch your mailbox for your ballot. You can return the ballot by mail, but the registrar says that changes in Postal Service procedures require a long lead time. You can instead visit any Stanislaus County Vote Center to drop off your ballot. Several vote centers will be open on October 24th and the rest on October 31st. You can find the vote center near you in your voter guide or on the registrar's official website, stanvote.gov.

The Stanislaus County Veterans Services Office, NAACP Modesto Stanislaus, and the Modesto Focus are collaborating to bring local candidates together in a live public debate beginning at 6:30 p.m. Thursday, October 1st, at the Veterans Office, 3500 Coffee Road, Suite 15. 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

0: The California Alliance with Family Farmers provides direct financial assistance to small-scale family farmers who've been affected by wildfire, flood, drought, rising costs, and systemic exclusions.
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0: Hi, this is Arnie Arneson, and this is the Monday edition of The Attitude, also known as Rethink the Week. And when do we tape Rethink the Week? We tape Rethink the Week on Friday morning. We have an opening thought. So I'm going to give you a series, but I'm going to start with something kind of cute and charming, something we actually need at this moment because everything is so dark and disgusting. So if you go to my Facebook page, everyone, 90% of what I do is very political, okay? But 10% is I show you what's on my dress form, I change the curtains, I change the art, and I post it on my Facebook page, and then people comment. Well, I changed the curtains in the kitchen for the fall curtains. And at the end, someone was commenting on my fall curtains. So I went, oh my God, they're so cute. And I went, speaking of cute, this was the conversation on Facebook. Well, you will love this. I'm at a thrift store, and this young woman with tattoos up and down her arms, she had that biker babe vibe, walking around with two little toe heads that look like Heidi, comes up to me and says, I just got to say, I love your style. I start laughing. I am wearing rubber boots, a long jean coat with a missing belt that I had put a brown cloth sash around to hold it together. And I had a patchwork bag that I had to re-sew three times because it kept falling apart. But you know, I loved it. So who knew it was a style? And then someone on my Facebook page wrote, as the entire environment continues to degrade, we must put you in charge of restorative styling because you can do it, lady. And I just love that because I just thought it was like, we are all feeling so exhausted that that was one of the nicest compliments I've gotten. So I just want to share that. Then I want to also talk about something I think is also important, especially at this moment. And I had the head of WBAI on Friday, and we were talking about what was happening with the UN. But as I pointed out, that the best ticket in town during the week of the UN meeting was for the 50 mayors from around the world that wanted to meet with Zohra Mandani. There were prime ministers that wanted to meet with Zohra Mandani. So if there was like a get, it was like, how do you hang with this mayor of New York? And it got me thinking about three things. What does New York City, Providence, Rhode Island, and Berlin, Germany have in common? Okay, this is so interesting. Well, they basically all just elected Democratic Socialist mayors. It's absolutely incredible. And I'm going to sort of share with you what happened to the German Socialist Party that won the Berlin elections for the first time. Like New York, Zohra Mandani, it beat the establishment parties by offering Berliners concrete actions on rent and the cost of living. All right. I thought that was fascinating. And then, everyone, I did WGBH radio and I was hanging with a reporter from Rhode Island. And of course, you know, I don't really cover Rhode Island, but I better start covering Rhode Island. Why? Because David Morales just proved he could run an impressive political campaign. Now the question is, can he run Providence? This is a young 27-year-old Democratic Socialist who just became, probably, the election is until November, but he will win, will become the mayor of Providence. And what's more remarkable is that he defeated a sitting mayor. He defeated a sitting mayor. So I wanted people to sort of look at what was bubbling up at the bottom, not with the prime minister, not with governors, but with mayors around the country and around the world. And what I pointed out to my audience this morning on the radio, because I do a radio show, is that who was the role model for this? Bernie Sanders. Bernie Sanders became the mayor of Burlington. All right, that was really the beginning of his political career. The first time he became mayor as a basically Democratic Socialist, he won by a whopping 10 votes. Everybody in Burlington was hysterical. And then what? He won re-election four times. Four times. Why? Because he didn't focus on Democrat or Socialist. He focused on the people of Burlington, on the businesses of Burlington, what would make it a more livable city and a more successful city. Because as the businesses were successful, so was the rest of the community and vice versa. So I just want people to know that that's how Bernie began. And when you look at these other races I just pointed out, they have so much similarity between what he was able to establish when he first ran for mayor of Burlington and where these young people are today. All right, if it is Friday, it must be, oh, if it's Friday, we must be taping our Rethink the Week. Our talkers include Lincoln Mitchell, who teaches political science and public policy at Columbia University. He's the author of 9 books, and his writings have appeared at CNN, Reuters, the New York Times, NBC, the San Francisco Examiner, and other media platforms. And if you want to read more of his work, please subscribe to his Substack, Kibitzing with Lincoln. Welcome back to the program, Mr. Mitchell.
1: Good to be here, Arnie.
0: Stephen Pepere is a professor of public policy and director of Masters in Public Policy program at Vermont Law and Graduate School. He's the author of 4 books, numerous articles, and is a host of the New Books Network's Public Policy Channel. Welcome back to the program, Stephen.
2: Lovely to join you, Arnie, as ever.
0: And Jamie Rowan is a professor of legal studies at the University of Massachusetts Amherst, founding director of the UMass Center for Justice, Law, and Society. Her work focuses on both domestic and international criminal law, but she has an award-winning book entitled Worthy of Justice, The Politics of Veterans Treatment Courts and Practice. It was released by Stanford University Press in the December of 2025. Welcome back to the program, Jamie.
3: Thank you, Arnie. Happy to see you.
0: Happy to see you as well. Where to start? So much. So, Stephen, you wanted to start by talking about Trump's speech at the UN. And as I mentioned, everybody was really sort of squirming to get out of there because they wanted to hang out with Zoran Mandani, who they knew would be much more interesting and much more humane in any kind of a conversation. But please share with my audience what Trump was telling the UN and what was the reaction to his speech.
2: So I've got a number of inchoate thoughts, and I'm not sure that I can bring them together, so I will just sort of start talking. I think the first most notable thing, and it is useful, I think, to remember the venue here, right? This is the annual General Assembly of the United Nations, which emerged with the United States taking the lead out of the rubble of World War II in order to, among other things, yes, sort of cement U.S. hegemony over the globe, but also to learn some of the lessons of World War II and try to build institutions that foster cooperation among nations and set up mechanisms to do that. It has always been wildly imperfect, but nonetheless has fairly lofty goals. It is meant to be a communal space in which we prize efforts at peacemaking over other things. So the first notable thing, I think, to point out in Trump's speech is that he literally threatened to annihilate, using that word, Iran. And it's Trump, so we've gotten so used to dismissing his rhetoric, right? He's irrational, he's blustery, he's unhinged, he's dangerous. All of those things are true. But he stood at the podium of the General Assembly of the United Nations and threatened to annihilate another nation, right? So it is monstrous on its own. It is literally, it would be a crime against humanity, which I'm sure he and his regime would have absolutely no qualms about undertaking, right? But to say that while addressing the United Nations, I mean, again, I know I keep saying that over and over again, but it's the thing that just struck me was the context. Worth noting that also during that same speech, he bragged about having kidnapped the leader of Venezuela, who is now sitting in a prison in Brooklyn, by the way, and stealing their oil, saying, and again, I quote, "To the victor belong the spoils," right? Utterly antithetical to basic principles governing the creation and the operation of the United States. One more point on that is that while this was happening, and I know Jamie has thoughts on this as well, he was welcoming the authoritarian leader of China with all of the bells and whistles and ribbons that one might use to welcome a head of state. So I think the juxtaposition is stunning. One more thing that came out of his speech that I think is worth addressing. And again, this is one thing that one is likely to dismiss because it's Trump being Trump, is that he announced, as he is wont to do, that artificial intelligence shall hereafter no longer be called artificial intelligence, but it shall be called super intelligence. And it's absurd, and it's dumb, and it's an indication of his childish fixation on all kinds of things on the one hand. But again, there's something deeper and more troubling going on, right? It's indicative, I think, of the increasing manifestation of his abuser behavior, of his desire and need to dominate and to control. And by insisting on naming things, it is an exertion of supremacy. And again, standing in front of the United Nations, and the U.S. has always been first among equals in that body, but he is undertaking the equivalent of a dog urinating on the podium. He is demonstrating dominance and superiority in the only ways that he knows how. And again, it's Trump being Trump, so it's so easy to let it wash over us. But this strikes me as this enormously momentous moment.
0: The Daily Beast, Jamie, had a headline. Trump humiliated as UN speech bombs with bored audience. So it was a 40-minute speech. Not only did some folks walk out, but people were being seen rubbing their eyes, trying to stay awake. The Prime Minister of Canada was seen scrolling on his cell phone as he was speaking. I mean, it was like, and Trump kept waiting for the applause. He kept stopping because there would be an applause line, and there was nothing. And there was nothing, which for Trump is the most humiliating thing, because everything he does is for recognition and applause and a pat on the back. But again, nobody was shocked by what he did. There was an expectation that he would deliver exactly what he delivered. And I guess now the question is there any possibility for us to ever recover from what he is capable of doing, which is destroying the world economy? And as I was thinking about his speech and how everyone in the room wanted to do the backstroke or take a shower, I posted something on Facebook, Jamie, and I asked the question, so where does Trump go after the 2028 election, other than maybe prison? Like, where does he go? And I kept thinking,
1: Mar-a-Lago.
0: No. I don't think he stays in the United States. I think he goes to Russia. I think he's making a dacha. I think he's like looking at Putin's palace and saying, I'm going to do the exact same thing in the Black Sea as well. And he'll bring his billions with him, which is one of the reasons why, you know, he'll be welcome. I don't know how he stays here, but I don't know where the hell in the world he could go either. It's that destructive. Jamie.
3: Yeah, you know, I went to a talk yesterday by a Palestinian leader, well, an Arab Israeli leader, I should say. And he was describing the different factions within Jewish Israeli society and how where they come from really shapes how they relate to what I would call authoritarianism. So he was saying that the Ashkenazim, the ones that come from Europe or from the United States, tend to have a more liberal bent, and they're willing to actually entertain plurality and different ethnic groups. The ones that come from the region of the Middle East that fled in the 1970s or the ones that come from Russia tend to support this right-wing government. And it just made me think so much about who supports authoritarianism and who doesn't. And what you just described is Trump is just a pure authoritarian in this way that is confusing for people who were developed the belief that authoritarianism was bad in the United States, and he just didn't. He thinks authoritarianism is good as long as he's the authoritarian. And so I think that was what was on display, obviously, at the United Nations. And I used that speech to explain something to my students about what the nature of law is, what makes a legal order, which is an important thing to understand because it's about really how fragile a legal order can be if you don't respect the rules of it. And there's two layers of rules. This is from a particular theory, and it's that there are primary rules. And so I put up what the UN Charter says about treating nations as equals and the purpose of the UN to promote peace and security. And I put up the rules of war from the Geneva Conventions about the treatment of civilians. And I said, so what does his speech say? It says we're going to break all the primary rules. But what's that other layer that you need so that we know what the primary rules are and so that we can maintain them, we can change them, we can decide when they've been broken? And there's this other layer that makes a legal system, and one of those are rules of recognition. Who has the authority to make the rules? And if you don't believe in that authority, if you thwart that authority, if you insult that authority, if you just say your rules don't apply to me, then obviously the rules themselves You won't follow. And so what I explained to the students is that if you look at this, Trump and his administration just doesn't recognize these international bodies as having any constraints on him. And why does that matter in understanding what Trump's doing, even if we ignore him, and I think all of those people are, what they could do is band together, reinforce the rules, exclude him, which is what you often do to a rule
0: Yes.
3: breaker. But if enough people buy into what he's saying, then they stop recognizing the authority of this body. So many people already have, but they recognize the authority of this body even less. And then those original rules, those primary rules about maintaining peace and security, no one wants to follow them anymore. And so then we're back to dog eat dog. And so it's explaining to the students what are the consequences of weakening a legal regime that is designed to do something like maintain peace and security through rules. And so I think it's a really important example of the fragility of law, but also what it's designed to do.
0: But what scares me, Lincoln, is that not only is he so corrosive and corrupt and ignores the primary rules, and if there's no primary rules, the only l'état c'est moi. I mean, he is the rule. Okay, that's really what it is. But he hasn't just corroded the American system. We have no faith in any of our leaders. I mean, I am looking at the fact that the Democrats are not perceived.

0: Zohran Mamdani, you mentioned Bernie Sanders. You know, these are people who, in the case of Mamdani, has really become a leader of the global left, even though, ironically, as mayor, other than specifically around the Middle East, he's not been a loud anti-Trump voice, right? In addition to all these mayors, one of the people who came to, you know, see who met with Mamdani when he was here was Donald Trump. But the one thing I wanted to just
1: Exactly.
0: pick up on some of the things that Jamie and Stephen were saying, because, and first of all, with regards to the DSA mayors, like, okay, I'm a provincial New Yorker. Providence has 200,000 people, but LA is on the verge of electing a DSA mayor, right? We don't
1: What?
0: know the outcome of that election yet, but Karen Bass and Nithya Raman are in a close race, and Raman right now is leading in most of the polls. That election will be in November. That's the second largest city in the United States. That's a big deal. I'm really struck by a couple things. When I hear the outrageous speech by Donald Trump, and I mean, I'm not going to add anything to what Stephen said, because I think he really summed it up. I wonder to myself, is the world, so two things I want to say here. I wonder to myself, is the world looking at this and saying, wow, Donald Trump is dreadful, and fill in the details there, or wow, the United States is dreadful? In other words,
1: Yes,
0: is this
1: exactly,
0: the way the trial is with
1: exactly.
0: Trump or with the United States? And this goes back to something we've talked about a lot on this show, which is that this toothpaste is not going back in the non-fascist tube so quickly. A country that is able to elect someone like Donald Trump twice without making a dramatic regime change after Trump leaves office is capable of electing something like Donald Trump or one of his kids a third time, a fourth time, etc. The world may not see Trump threatening to annihilate Iran, which, by the way, is a war crime. Threatening to do that is a war crime, right? But they may see the United States as doing that. And that is, from the American perspective, much more damaging. And we should beware of the kind of Biden folly of thinking, oh, we're gonna just move past this now. If we move past this, it's gonna loom back and get us. One very quick point, and then I want to make a bigger point. It's not just Trump himself, who, as an old man, is gonna have to figure out where he goes. It's all his kids, right? This is a family affair. They are all knee-deep in this very terrible corruption. They're all enriching themselves to the tune of hundreds of millions or billions of dollars, and all of them, if we restore democracy and rule of law in the United States, will, in the best case scenario, spend their lives in legal
1: Yes,
0: trouble. The worst case
1: exactly.
0: scenario is that people will have real anger towards them. But here's the thing that I want to stress. Trump threatens to annihilate Iran, right? But he also threatens to attack Mexico for the crime of, I think, sharing a border or something. I don't know. And I'm reminded of a discussion I had with an Iranian American in the spring when he made the same threat. And I asked her, what do your family back home, you know, in Tehran, think? And she said, nobody there takes Trump seriously anymore. So on the one hand, we know Taco Trump always chickens out, right? But the more he chickens out, the more he backs away from threats, the more he is incentivized to follow through. Because if people think Trump never follow
1: Yes.
0: throughs on a threat, then they will keep pushing. So what scares me is that the rest of the world, based on recent history, kind of shrugs it off. With all the reasons that Stephen said, with all the caveats that it's not okay. It's not okay for the president, I say, to be a ranting fascist. Like, that's not good. That's really bad. But the fear they have may be somewhat ameliorated by the fact that he doesn't follow through. But as he earns a reputation for not following through, this is a man who cares only about, really, other than wealth, one thing, which is what people think of him. He does not want to be seen as weak, because he knows he is, obviously. So we now have a greater chance of Trump acting on his threats precisely because he keeps backing down and nobody believes him. And that's what scares me, right? The status quo right now is dreadful for Trump. You know, a student here in a class said, you know, we're in the United States, we're losing this war in Iran. And I corrected the student. I say, we're not losing this war. We've lost it, right? We've lost this war in Iran. The economy, not entirely related, but partially related, is in the toilet. Trump's personal and mental and physical deterioration are making him like him less and less. And we're heading into an election in about 6.5 weeks. He may think that doing something different, and to use a wildly inaccurate phrase here, something a little out of the box, like killing a lot of people in Iran, is going to help him and his party. And that's what terrifies me.
1: All right,
2: So
1: we have.
2: Ari,
1: Yeah, I'm
2: let me
1: going
2: just
1: to you.
2: add to, because I think that we're not afraid enough. So let me sort of ratchet up what Lincoln has just articulated. And I used language earlier describing Trump as exhibiting traditional abuser behavior, and I mean that quite literally, right? And I think

0: One of the instances that make this clear, and again, this is like this stupid thing that I think, this stupid symbolic thing that I think has greater meaning, and that is the threat to destroy the Kennedy Center, right? That is so classically abusive behavior, right? It's like, well, you won't let me do what I want. I can't have what I want. If I can't have it, no one will. If I can't have you, no one will have you, right? What is the greatest threat to most women in the United States? Their male partner, right? Precisely because of those kinds of relationships. My concern, and I try very hard not to engage in the work that I leave to my friends in psychology, but if we extrapolate that behavior and believe that it is real, right, I worry that on the way out the door, whatever that looks like, whether it's being dragged out in leg irons, which would be my preference, or walking out after losing an election, that he decides if I can't have it, no one will, and wages a war of destruction that makes what we've seen seem like child's play.
1: So, Jamie, we did an interview this week from an article at The Nation magazine by Robert Borsage. You know what the title of the article was? The Peril of Trump's Final Act. Would he use a tactical nuclear weapon in Iran? All right. And Lincoln, you kind of even suggested that with the conversation that you were having with Iranian. Jamie, you've got to read this article. It's freaking frightening because he methodically lays out why he would do this. Okay, for everything that we've sort of been talking about, but because he wants to go down in infamy, he wants to destroy everything because it only enhances his ability to say, I own everything, I can destroy everything. And so, therefore, the threats that we heard at the UN, the people in Iran saying, oh, we don't believe him. Well, you know what? Here's the problem. It's too easy. He is the only person that can make the decision about dropping a weapon. He doesn't have to notify Congress. He doesn't have to notify anyone. All he needs to do is take the football and basically make sure that it happens. And when you realize how much power that is and why he would look at a way to end the war in Iran, to him, there's a level of justification because it ends the war. It also ends a lot of other things.
2: I sort of wanted, I got the image of an advertisement that shows Trump's unhinged statements, like one after the other, in like a compressed video, and then say, do you want to give this man access to the nuclear codes? The ability to vote for this man to have that power, given what people know about him, says something about our electorate that I still really want to understand, right? And
1: Exactly.
2: really about our own psychology as humans, to be able to ignore the implications of giving a man like that power and authority. I seem, in my own sense of this, less concerned. I do think he wants to end the war because it seems to be the actually only thing that upsets his voters. You know, not the billions of dollars that he's wasting on detention facilities and his own, you know, wealth and corruption, right? Not what's happening to our economy. This war is bothering people, and it's not just the gas prices. People don't want to be in an endless war. And I do think that that may constrain him.
1: All right, we're going to go back to you, Jamie. We have to go take a break. This is the Monday edition of The Attitude, also known as Rethink the Week. When do we tape Rethink the Week? We tape Rethink the Week on Friday morning. Stick around, folks. We'll be right back with our panel of guests.
3: One, two, three.

salvation. Everyone up and hit the ignition. Hold on tight, friends. This is the mission. 3.

0: Welcome back to part two of the Monday edition of The Attitude with Arnie Arneson, producers Dave Scott and Stephanie Collins. You know what we call Monday? We call Monday Rethink the Week. When do we tape it? We tape it on Friday morning. We're rejoined by our panel of talkers, Lincoln Mitchell, who teaches political science and public policy at Columbia University, Stephen Pimpare, professor of public policy and director of the Master's in Public Policy program at Vermont Law and Graduate School, and Jamie Rowan, a professor of legal studies at the University of Massachusetts in Amherst and the founding director of UMass's Center for Justice, Law, and Society. We're going to go back to you, Jamie. You know, I keep thinking, you're the director of the UMass Center for Justice, Law, and Society. What do you talk about today? Because I feel like we're in a place of no justice. The laws are being ignored. The society that I thought I could find community with seems to be dissolving around me. And as we were talking during the break, Donald Trump has no problem using a nuclear weapon, because he doesn't see anyone but himself. He doesn't value human life. You know, he doesn't, it's so shocking to me where he is. But as you pointed out so many times, but there's still this group of people, 25% or 30%, that are not horrified by that. That's where I am. I am just trying to figure out, where are they and who are they? And what do they value is the question I guess I would ask them. What is it that you value? If you see him as a potential leader, I want to know, what are the things that you value? Because I don't see them. Jamie.
1: I think we all ignore things we want to ignore, and we all, you know, let in the things that we want to let in. And so I think people who support him are just ignoring it, and they're not they're going to say, you're all just blowing smoke. He's not going to use a nuclear weapon. He's not going to this. He's not going to that. And I do think at some point we can't doomsday too much. Like, I don't think he's running for a third term. I think he's trying to steal the election through this voter fraud stuff that has no basis. And he's doing that now. I'm not exactly sure what's going to happen after the election, but I don't want to get all worked up too much about things that are more, they're small, they're risks, and we should, you know, be prepared for some of them, but not too much, because there's just only so much time you have as a human. And so what we do, and what I think about, you know, in the Center for Justice, Law, and Societies, and the work that we do trying to educate students and trying to educate the public, is actually show people who are doing the work that we think they should be doing, and celebrating and elevating the work that they're doing. Because if you ignore the good work that's happening and you only focus on the bad, you feel helpless. You know, I've told you about events.
0: Agree.
1: We had
0: I
1: an
0: agree.
1: Event last week. There's astronauts that have decided that, you know, they were in space and they were nonpartisan in space. No one knew what your political beliefs were. They were with people from different countries. They had to get things done. They had to stay alive. And, you know, when you have to stay alive, you ignore those things and you get the job done. And so this slogan of this group, Astronauts for America, is America is the mission. And in the last year, they've got over 100 former astronauts that are trying to get out the message that people need to vote and care about what's happening in our politics, because we couldn't have gone to the moon without effective governments, right? There's actual, you know, effects of having bad government. We also had a representative that was a Republican and a representative that was a Democrat from the Massachusetts state legislature, and it was kind of a weird love fest. And we were trying to get them to talk about how they disagree, and they kind of didn't want to, but one of the things they said was, it's really different at the federal level than here at the state level. And it's gotten me thinking a lot about what this looks like across the country at the state level. One of the things that people on the right did, and we know, is they took over state legislatures. And so if people on the left are only focused on the federal government, they'll feel less empowered to work in their local communities to get representation that they actually feel in line with.
0: Speaking of taking over state legislators, let me just share something with you, Lincoln, because you said you had a love fest. We would not have a love fest in New Hampshire if we invited a Democrat and Republican. Why, Lincoln? Because the Republican Party has been taken over by a group that's more MAGA than MAGA, called the Free Staters, and they're working with the Libertarian Party. The chairman of the Libertarian Party, Lincoln Mitchell, just issued a fatwa. And what he basically said was that every elected Democratic leader should be killed. Should be killed. Wait a minute. And he said, and if you don't have the balls to kill them, at least vote Republican. This is what he said. No, Lincoln, this is what he said.
2: No, I believe you. I just want to respond.
0: No, I will, I will. But I want people to know they understood where the power was. They weren't focused on Congress. They were focused on the legislature. They just needed to bring a couple of thousand people to move to New Hampshire to what? To take power. Why? Because they knew how to play the game and play the system. And now they are in power. It's not that they have the majority. They don't need a majority. They just need to be the right people in the right places. And now the Republican majority leader is one of those individuals that's a free stater. He's running for speaker and he controls the Republican governor who fears them. They may be threatening an Arnie with killing me, but they threaten the governor in many other ways. And on paper, she's GOP, but in reality, she is basically working because they are the master puppeteers. So they knew where to go and they successfully went here. And I just think people need to be aware of what's happening in New Hampshire. One last point, Lincoln. Not only did they take over state government, but New Hampshire is the first in the nation presidential primary state for Republicans. So if you want to know why this little state being taken over by MAGA on steroids is of consequence to you, it's because this is where the Republicans go to figure out who should be the next choice and look at the place in which they land, Lincoln.
2: Well, based on the physical appearance of Pete Hegseth and Robert F. Kennedy Jr., I think MAGA is already on steroids. But you make some very important points here. One is the idea that someone is suggesting that elected officials should be killed
0: Yes.
2: is outrageous. And first of all, like we shouldn't like there's no place for that or threatening to kill anybody. We're talking about community activists, someone who's advocating a different position on the Gaza war, anything like that. But to suggest elected officials should be killed and then to get away with it is outrageous. I'm going to make two other points here. One is the point we should underscore here is that the threat of violence undergirds so much of the MAGA movement, and much of it is aimed at Republicans who dare not be down the line with Donald Trump,
0: Right.
2: including members of the US Senate and the United States Supreme Court. So we have to understand that. But when you tell me about what I'm understanding from what you're saying, and I'm not going to, I
0: Go to the
2: probably won't have
0: Boston
2: time,
0: Globe. Go look
2: but
0: anywhere. Keep
2: no,
0: going.
2: but you know New Hampshire like the back of your
0: Right.
2: hand, and I've been there a few times, so I'm deferring to you entirely. So, but when you talk about this, I think of San Francisco, where the Republicans have taken over the Democratic County Central Committee. Right? So the Democratic County Central Committee is now endorsing down the line conservative candidates, not progressive Democrats, because of an enormously well-funded campaign to oust Democrats and funded by the same people who, if you really track the money, are behind people like J.D. Vance in many cases. One of them, Gary Tan, a few years ago tweeted out a threat to kill, I believe it was five, but it might have been seven members of the San Francisco Board of Supervisors, including people who I know, at least one of whom has young, several of them have young children at home, and one of them got, because of this threat, death threats in the mail, the US, the old post mail, the real old mail, that their kids saw, right?
0: Right.
2: So the violence here, we talk about violence in the United States as if, you know, when Charlie Kirk gets assassinated, or when the state legislature in Minnesota a couple of years ago got assassinated by a right-wing fanatic. And these are terrible things. But the violence is around us all the time, right? Because the threat of violence is in its own way an act of violence. The
0: Yes,
2: same way, this,
0: exactly,
2: the same
0: exactly.
2: way, if we want to get back to where we started, Donald Trump, yes, he threatened violence, but it's also a violent action. And when we talk about how we're going to change all this, the violence is so much part of our politics. And I go back and maybe this is because I'm being provincial here, but I remember in the 2016-2017 era when football players, you know, NFL football players were taking a knee during the national anthem and things like that, and Donald Trump said the NFL's owners should get that SOB off the field, right? Instead of saying he should have to sing the national, not sing the national anthem, but stand up or put his hand over his heart, get that SOB. The violent language, smack him, I'll pay for the legal fees during one of these
0: Right.
2: rallies.
0: That's right.
2: This is so central to MAGA and to Trumpism. And this doesn't even speak to the kind of fake macho posturing of people like Stephen Miller and J.D. Vance and Elon Musk. But we have to understand this when we kind of deconstruct this, and it starts with the kind of examples you give, it also starts with having, these right-wing militias, right, like the Proud Boys kind of at your disposal.
0: Right.
2: And it goes all the way up. Like, there's a connection. These things aren't unrelated to Donald Trump's speech here in New York at the United Nations General Assembly.
0: And Stephen, I went back in 2024, the U.S. News and World Report had a headline, "The people and groups Trump has threatened with violence." Okay, so not all, I mean, we can literally go through now. And so it's become a norm. It's become an expectation. So when I talk about, the fatwa being issued by the head of the Libertarian Party in New Hampshire, what is really scary is there is a photo of the chairman of the Libertarian Party with his wife, who is the head of Moms for Liberty. That's the wife, okay? Standing next to the governor, Kelly Ayotte. And on the other side is the Free State Republican Libertarian Majority Leader on the other side, okay? There's a photo op of that, okay? So this isn't that they're infiltrating. They literally are in a control situation. And as I described the other day, New Hampshire is the armpit of New England. But we are very, very powerful despite our size. And that's why people need to pay attention. This isn't just a takeover of a legislature. This is laying the foundation for what we kind of saw with Project 2025. Well, this is another political aspect of that.
3: There is, of course, a long history of political violence in the United States. And echoing what Lincoln said, all of it is bad, right? There is no good outcome. And in addition to condemning those on the right who would celebrate the assassination of the former speaker of the Minnesota state legislature,
0: right?
3: I would also throw into that those who are actively and out loud wishing for the assassination of Donald Trump, right? No good can come of that. If the problem that we are confronting is the instability to democratic systems that political violence and the threat of political violence creates, we do not emerge from that through political violence. It right. must be rejected across the board, always, by everyone. We talked during the break about the fact that we can always find a way to get darker, and let me see if I can follow through on that promise. Because as we think about where, again, we've got a very long history. This is a blood-soaked country, right? We've got a very long history of violence, very long history of political violence. There is, I think, something distinct and new in this moment. And I made reference, I believe, last week to the fact that I had just started to read a new book by Naomi Klein and Astra Taylor called End Times Fascism. There are a couple of things that I think are useful by way of analytic tools for making sense of this moment. One is that, and they have absolutely no problem describing the moment we are inhabiting as fascist, right? But they are engaging in an act that I have tried to do before, which is to categorize the fascists, right? And they identify three categories. They say we've got the religious end timers, right? The tech end timers and the ethno-nationalist end timers, right? And they're, right, the Venn diagram is messy. Some of that overlaps, some of it does not. And what they write about them, and I think this is what's useful for this particular conversation, is that they say that they are bound together by their common abandonment of the very possibility of a stable future, right? There is a nihilism that is sitting at the very heart of all three of those factions right now. So it is that violence is a piece of it, but it is larger and graver, right? The sheer number of people with political and economic power who do not see a future, period, and are planning for that absence of future and how they will survive it. I don't know how to finish that sentence.
0: I don't know how, so Jamie, Laura Jadid, who's a regular on our show, okay? Laura just posted a piece at New Republic that I recommend everybody read. Okay, it's in the magazine section. Let me read you the headline. "We need to talk about the apocalypse, end times prophecy, pro-war prayer circles, Democrats as demons, Christian dominionism influences everywhere in the second Trump administration and increasingly within America itself. Can democracy survive the assaults? This is just one of the silos you were just referring to, Stephen. Okay, the tech bros, the Christian nationalists. But let me sort of give you a follow up. After I read her article, I went, is the reason Speaker Johnson doesn't believe in climate change, refuses to move on the Epstein files, doesn't care what happens to us by the AI industry out of control, protects Pete Hegseth from the consequences of his actions, supports RFK Jr., who is a clear and present danger to public health? I could go on. But is his dangerous behavior as the leader of the House of Representatives not only because he has wedded himself to Trump, but because his extreme conservative evangelical belief suggests we are nearing the end of times? All right. So as I'm listening to Stephen, Laura's article is like screaming in my head. And this is a trifecta that we have never, ever, I think, experienced. And they have a level of power and money behind them. And that is also, I mean, there could be extremists always in a group, but they never were at the sort of center of power and wealth.
1: I'm still not convinced they are. So I don't want to give them more lip service than they deserve. You know, I think that there are, they still to me represent a very loud and scary fringe element in society. And the goal of having a democratic society is that people like that don't go to jail for their beliefs. But we would hope that with enough liberty, and enough capacity to use our reason, that the majority of people in the country will reject people like that in roles of leadership and come together and elect representatives that don't have the desire that we all wipe out and join some, you know, messiah land at, you know, afterwards. There will always be people like that. But I don't want to, again, it worries me when we spend too much time on that and not enough time on who are you voting for in the fall? Do you know where your polling place is? Do you know what the ballot initiatives are? Right. You know, that's the sort of energy that I think is incredibly important. Or if you do want to focus on the bad, let's be concrete. Let's talk about the tens of millions of dollars that the watchdog agencies just show DHS wasting. Let's show that the 16,000 names that they said are voter fraud evidence have no actual people behind them. They're making it up. Right. Let's talk about the tens of thousands and the hundreds of thousands of people that were just kicked off of Obamacare because they didn't respond to an email or a written letter within 30 days. Let's talk about those concrete things, because I think that most people care about that. Again, I go back to the talk I went to yesterday. You know, we in America are looking at what's happening in Israel. And when you ask Arab Israelis what worry them the most, number one, two, three, four, and five are housing, crime, actually crime, public safety is number one. Then they're worried about housing because there's not rules that allow them to build in their communities. They're worried about education because 70 cents goes to them for every dollar that goes to a Jewish Israeli kid. Number six is the conflict in Gaza. So, you know, even in a place as extreme as that, what people worry about is their day to day. And so I just always want to bring the conversation back to that.
0: Which is why I started the conversation. What does New York City, Berlin, Providence, Rhode Island, you know, these are about leaders that are actually addressing all those things that you were just talking about, Jamie. And in the end, by addressing those things, Lincoln Mitchell, what they do is they restore your relationship with your vote and with your choice, okay? Because leaders matter. Leaders matter. And the right leader, looking at people as people that understand the needs of those people, can actually deliver policies that actually work and improve their lives. That's why I started with the story of those mayors. That's not a story of democratic socialists. It's a story of the right kind of leadership that's needed, is being screamed about right now. And the reason why those people are being elected, or in this case, are being supported, is that they're not only saying it, they will attempt or are attempting to deliver on it, Lincoln. I think this is such an important message.
2: I am really of two minds on this, and I'm really struck by Jamie said, because I follow the Israeli media with my English language skills. I speak neither in Arabic nor Hebrew closely, and hear the same things, right? The data that Jamie said I have seen in a few places, so that is not that is accurate. What I struggle with is the following. If Trump had not gone to war in Iran, and if Trump had not had this tariff regime, the economy would be in much better shape.
0: Yeah.
2: Inflation would be much lower. In states, well, you're in New Hampshire, but even here in upstate New York, where people have to heat their homes with the winter with oil or something like that, it's a real problem for people.
0: Oh my
2: Those
0: God.
2: problems wouldn't exist. And if those problems didn't exist, two other things would be true. One, the Republicans would probably easily retain control of the Senate and very much have a much better year for the regards to the House of Representatives, and Donald Trump would still be a fascist. And this is, but we have to take this seriously, right? On the one hand, people's everyday needs are important and they vote that way, right? So from a kind of tactical, strategic perspective, that's important, right? So there's three issues here, right? So that's one. Secondarily, there are issues that are massively important to people that are not everyday issues facing them today. Climate change comes to mind, right? The strategy to make your life affordable today and the strategy to begin protecting against the devastation that climate change will cause are different ones, right? So this is a second complicated layer. But the third is this. If you are an anti-fascist, as I assume most of our listeners are, then what you should do is be against fascism and think of strategies for defeating fascism. So one of the tremendous advantages of MAGA style fascism is that Donald Trump is a self-absorbed, mentally ill buffoon. He's also a fascist, but he's also those things.
0: Right.
2: J.D. Vance is, probably in clinical terms, there's a lot going on there that's not healthy, but he's not a buffoon, and he's a relatively smart guy. And we could say that among other real gems of this administration, like Stephen
0: Stephen
2: Miller,
0: Miller, yeah,
2: right?
0: exactly.
2: Exactly. So if we hang our anti-fascist strategy, this goes back to like the early years, months of 2025, when the Democrats just kept saying, wait for the price of eggs to go up. And meanwhile, Gestapo tactics and troops were being used on the streets of the United States of America to kidnap people, essentially for the crime of having an accent or darker skin and sending them to concentration camps, or shooting them at point blank range for the crime of exercising their First Amendment rights peacefully. So we really have to think about this. I am all for like good economic programs that make life better and more affordable for working Americans. That's where I start on the left. But we also have to understand that if you want to fight fascism, you have to fight fascism. There is po it is the f fascism and a functioning economy are not mutually exclusive, right? Tr this is because that same logic that says we have to give people pocketbook, pocketbook, pocketbook is in large part, if you believe it, what put Trump back in office. But what I believe is what put Trump back in office is that there is a large constituency, probably around 30% based on what we see in the polls now, for fascism, and we have to wrestle with that.
0: And but Stephen, so what do we know? We know about fascism because look what he did with the press corps. Okay? That's not a pocketbook issue. Technically, it's not a pocketbook issue. But I think it is offensive to so many people that he wants to put this moat around him, that he will be the gatekeeper and decide who can cover him and who cannot. And I think that the reaction of the entire press corps rallying around the groups that were being basically kicked out is a sign of fascism. What is happening to public education and a war on public education is fascism. I mean, there are so many things, but I'm going to go back to how I started with those mayors. We have to figure out how to build trust, okay? And that doesn't mean that you only do pocketbook issues, Lincoln. But I'm trying to figure out what is the way to begin to create that level of trust. Well, I know what's immediately hurting you, okay? And what is immediately hurting you is your inability to go to a doctor when you're sick. It's your inability to put food on the table. And if I ignore that and talk about fascism, they won't hear me. I need to figure out how they can hear me and Stephen, how they can trust.
3: So it's I won't speak for anybody else. I'll speak for myself, and it's that I am constantly engaged in trying to do at least two things simultaneously.
0: Yes.
3: One is the kind of work that Jamie described, right? Is at a tactical level, right? How do we think about the upcoming elections? How do we mobilize people? How do we get them to understand what's in their best interest and act accordingly? How do we ensure that there are sufficient lawyers mobilizing in order to resist the efforts to interfere with those elections? Yada, yada, yada. But the other piece is to then be able to step back and undertake an analysis of the broader systemic and structural features and failures that have led us to this moment, so that as we think about what those smaller bore tactics look like, we are doing that in a larger context that appreciates the historical moment we inhabit and how we undertake a sophisticated analytic sense of it, not because that's a cool, fun thing that academics do sitting in their wood-paneled offices with a roaring fireplace. And yeah, it's, I don't think any of us probably inhabit those kinds of offices. But because that's how we think about strategies for the world, at least for the roles that those of us on this program occupy. We got to do at least 2 and probably 15 things at once.
0: If it's Monday, it must be Rethink the Week. When do we tape Rethink the Week? We tape the week on Friday morning. We've been talking with Lincoln Mitchell, who teaches political science and public policy at Columbia University, Stephen Pimpare, professor of public policy and director of the Master's in Public Policy program at Vermont Law and Graduate School, and Jamie Rowan, a professor of legal studies at the University of Massachusetts Amherst and the founding director of the UMass Center for Justice, Law, and Societies. Thank you so much for an important conversation. That's how I'll frame it. Anyway, ciao. Have a great week, everyone. This, everyone, is The Attitude. We'll schmooze on Tuesday. Ciao.

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0: That's Terry Hendricks from an oldie but goodie called Celebrate the Difference, her version of A Place in the Choir. I'm Katie Stone. This is the Children's Hour. I'm really glad to be with everyone out in listener land and all of you on Zoom. Hello to the kids crew.
1: Hello.
2: Hi.
0: And who do we have with us?
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4: Hi, it's Daniel.
8: Hi, friends, it's Melissa.
0: You all, I am so excited about this show. We are going to learn about black-footed ferrets.
11: Yeah.
2: So cute.
11: Yeah.
2: Cutest thing ever.
8: I love them.
0: Let's hear. Why do you love them, Melissa?
8: I love them because they're very fragile, and they like to run inside little tubes. I have a friend that has them.
0: Not only are they adorable, but they are one of the most critically endangered mammals in North America. In fact, black-footed ferrets used to number in the millions. Today, there's less than 1,000 in zoos and in the wild. We're going to be speaking with Dr. Paul E. Marinari. He is a retired senior curator at the Smithsonian Conservation Biology Institute. And that's in the Washington National Zoo. And Mr. Marinari is part of a team of scientists who are saving black-footed ferrets from certain extinction. You're going to find out how black-footed ferrets were declared extinct, and yet they were found surviving in Wyoming. So much to learn today about the elusive, beautiful, and rare black-footed ferret. This episode has a learning guide and activities. Find it at childrenshour.org. Look for black-footed ferret.
10: I

0: a song about ferrets is Karen Poget. That's from a CD called Can't Help But Love You, Baby. And you are listening to the Children's Hour. I am Katie Stone. Today's show is all about one of the most critically endangered mammals in all of North America, the black-footed ferret. And for those of you like me who love ferrets, who have seen people's pet ferrets, we're going to learn a whole lot more about ferrets. In particular, black-footed ferrets, which used to roam wild in New Mexico. And we're going to learn about their curious smell, too. Our guest today is the man behind the plan to save black-footed ferrets from extinction. Paul Marinari is a retired senior curator at the Smithsonian Conservation Biology Institute. That is at the National Zoo outside of Washington, D.C. Welcome to the Children's Hour, Mr. Marinari.
1: Thank you, everybody, for having me.
0: We have a lot we want to learn about black-footed ferrets. And very first of all, we need to know, what is a black-footed ferret?
1: Well, a black-footed ferret is North America's actually only ferret species. It's a member of the Mustelidae family, and those are species that usually kind of have that musty smell that you were referring to earlier, and they're really specialist carnivores on prairie dogs. They need prairie dogs to survive, and they're also considered to be more active at night, which makes them a more nocturnal species. So a solitary nocturnal carnivore that lives in the North American prairie. They're very unique to North America and one member of a huge, huge ecosystem of very unique plants and animals that you find here in the U.S. and a little bit of Canada and a little bit of Mexico.
0: Are they related to the pet ferrets that we were hearing Melissa talk about earlier?
1: They definitely are. There's actually only three ferret species in the entire world. There's the North America's black-footed ferret, which is highly endangered. The European polecat is the species Melissa was referring to, and that's the animal or the species that was domesticated thousands of years ago that you see in pet stores. And then the closest living relative to our black-footed ferret is the Siberian polecat, and that species is found in parts of China and Russia.
2: Are the other two species of ferrets worldwide endangered like the black-footed ferret?
1: So black-footed ferrets are endangered because of loss of habitat. They are a specialist and they require prairie dogs and prairie dog colonies for their survival. So those colonies have been greatly reduced. We only have about 2% of the historic prairie dog populations left in North America. It really ties in, if you lose your food base, and your habitat where you live, you can't survive. And that prairie dog habitat has been lost for a number of different reasons, but the primary reason is the introduction of a disease called Sylvatic Plague. That wipes out prairie dogs. It's a bacterial disease. It wipes out prairie dogs and black-footed ferrets, and it's one of our biggest obstacles we deal with in management of the species.
0: Wow, there's only 2% of the prairie dogs left. I mean, here in New Mexico, it just seems like there's millions and millions of prairie dogs everywhere.
1: There used to be billions and billions of prairie dogs, so now we're left with millions of prairie dogs. The black-footed ferret historic range used to be all across the Great Plains in 12 states here in the U.S., from New Mexico and Arizona and a little bit of northern Mexico, all the way up to Montana and Wyoming and Colorado and Kansas and Texas. So the range was quite large, and basically that range had shrunk down, and you ended up with small islands where black-footed ferrets could persist. Unfortunately, that makes them at greater risk to different events and inbreeding and disease. So we're very lucky that the black-footed ferret isn't extinct.
0: I read that black-footed ferrets were down to just 7 families of black-footed ferrets left. Is that true?
1: That's not entirely true. We were down to 18 individuals. That's how low the population went. And we believe of those 18 individuals, 7 of them had unique genetic material. So we say that we have seven founders, but we were very lucky to rediscover the species, and that happened 40 years ago. It was actually a ranch dog named Shep. He actually discovered the species. Very, very lucky.
3: How did that happen?
1: That's a great story. So it was on a ranch in Wyoming, and Shep was outside, and his owners heard him scuffling with an animal. They went out and saw this dead carcass. The rancher tossed it into a brush pile, and the next morning his wife actually went and looked for it. She found it, brought it to a local taxidermist, and a taxidermist is somebody who stuffs dead animals. And that taxidermist identified it as one of the most endangered species on the planet, the black-footed ferret. And that's what started all of our conservation work with the species.
0: We're talking with Paul Marinari. He is a retired senior curator at the Center for Species Survival at the Smithsonian Conservation Biology Institute. We'll be right back with more.

0: Black-footed Ferret is the Whiz Pops from Ranger Rick's Trail Mix Volume 1, right here on the Children's Hour. I'm Katie Stone. We're learning about black-footed ferrets, and with us today is Paul Marinari. He's a retired biologist of the Smithsonian's National Zoo and Conservation Biology Institute. Let's go over to Genevieve.
1: What do black-footed ferrets eat?
2: Black-footed ferrets primarily eat prairie dogs. And prairie dogs are a rodent that's found on the North American prairie. That makes up about 90% of their diet. They would also eat kind of other small mice and some birds, but it's primarily prairie dogs that they need to persist in the wild.
0: And only prairie dogs. They've just got a taste for prairie dogs.
2: Well, there used to be billions and billions of prairie dogs. So black-footed ferrets, as I believe it was Melissa said, was talking about the domestic ferrets being really flexible and bendy. They do have spines, but they are very pliable animals. So the prairie dog burrow system not only is a place where black-footed ferrets can get their breakfast, lunch, and dinner, but it's also a place where black-footed ferrets can escape from predators like coyotes and different raptors and badgers. So that burrow system is really critical for black-footed ferrets to survive. It's also below ground is kind of a constant temperature. So black-footed ferrets don't hibernate, so they're active year-round, either in the heat of Arizona and New Mexico or the winters in Montana and Canada. So they evolved to be a specialist on those prairie dogs, yeah.
0: We're learning about black-footed ferrets today with Paul Marinari, a retired

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0: Prairie Riddles is Farmer Jason and Iris Demet from a CD called Nature Jams. Before the break, you heard the Prairie Dog song. That was by Chris Scott and his second grade daughter, Melody, recorded back in 2008. You're listening to the Children's Hour, and today on the show, we have with us Paul Marinari. He's the retired senior curator at Smithsonian Conservation Biology Institute, and he is the man who helped devise the plan to ensure that black-footed ferrets do not become extinct. We have a lot more questions for you from the kids. Let's go to Airdrie.
1: How many babies does black-footed ferrets usually have?
2: Typically, a female black-footed ferret can give birth to an average of three kits per year. We have seen females give birth anywhere from one kit up to 10 kits. That's pretty rare, but the average is between three and four. And we see the same thing of black-footed ferrets in the wild. The ferrets' moms are really, really, really good moms, and they actually can accept kits from other litters. And we often use as a management tool what we call fostering. So we can mix and match and add kits from other females to a litter. We keep track of who the actual parents are because that's important as we manage the population. But it just gives us a little bit more flexibility in mixing and matching animals, especially when we decide which animals go out for reintroduction.
3: Around how long are black-footed ferrets' lifespans?
2: Black-footed ferrets usually live in the wild between 2 and 3 years of age. And in our managed setting at various zoos, we have had ferrets live to be 8 or 9 years of age. We tend to only keep the 1 to 5 year olds as part of our breeding programs. And then the older animals are often sent out as educational ambassadors to various zoos throughout the country.
0: Are black-footed ferrets like domestic ferrets in that you can handle them and put them on your neck and they're super cute? Or are they bitey?
2: They are pretty bitey. We intentionally don't handle or try in any way to domesticate black-footed ferrets because any black-footed ferret born in our breeding program has the potential to be returned to the wild. So we want them to do what ferrets do, which is be a specialized carnivore. When kits are very young, we do pick them up to shift them away from mom. About at age 50 days of age is when they kind of realize that they're black-footed ferrets and they don't want to have anything to do with us.
4: Why do black-footed ferrets have black feet?
2: That is a really good question, Soleil, and one that we really aren't completely sure about. A lot of people have thought that it has something to do with the way that the black-footed ferret can blend into the environment to make it less identifiable to different predators. Other people think that it's something to do with conservation of heat. So the black-footed ferrets kind of curl up, and potentially maybe that dark fur is a little warmer, but there's still a lot of questions we don't understand. We are doing our best to map the entire black-footed ferret genome, but pretty much every black-footed ferret that we have had born does have black feet. Those are just a couple of possibilities. It's one of those questions that we don't have a definitive answer on.
5: Are ferrets smart?
2: Well, ferrets are as smart as they need to be. We have released animals that have been born in various zoos back to the wild, and they're pretty quick to adapt and survive back on the prairie. At most of our reintroduction sites, we have seen successful births the next year. So we know that black-footed ferrets can really adjust to their surroundings. And it's not so much that they're smart, it's that they are designed and have evolved to do what the species does. The fact that they still exist and the fact that all the kids on the program today have never lived in a world without black-footed ferrets in the wild, to really have that piece of the prairie puzzle around for future generations to enjoy.
6: You talked about them being a part of a greater ecosystem or a puzzle, like you said. What part of the puzzle do they fit in?
2: I think that a lot of it has to do with the predator-prey cycle. They are one of the primary predators of prairie dogs in the prairie ecosystem. Obviously, the prairie ecosystem can persist without black-footed ferrets in it. We know that they were extinct in the wild for 4 years. 1987 and 1991, there were no black-footed ferrets in the wild. That's when those last 18 individuals came into our breeding programs. Black-footed ferrets crossed over the old land bridge that used to exist between what's now Russia and Alaska. There was this basically sea of grass and abundance of prairie dogs, and they specialized in that. There used to be hundreds of thousands of black-footed ferrets in the North American prairie. We did get down to zero, and we are currently between 300 and 400 at our reintroduction sites. We believe we have a couple sustainable populations, which means we don't have to add additional animals from our breeding centers to those populations. But the biggest obstacle right now is sylvatic plague, as I mentioned, and that's considered an exotic disease to North America. So it is fatal to them, and it's also fatal to prairie dogs.
0: How do black ferrets protect themselves?
2: So black-footed ferrets protect themselves primarily going down and escaping in that burrow system. They basically have some predators that they have to deal with, like coyotes and badgers and raptors. So it's really a very quick reaction time and being flexible, like you had said, that they can really kind of dive into those burrows and really turn around in those burrows. And we're talking a prairie dog burrow, like about yay big.
0: So like 4 inches across.
2: Exactly, yeah. They have really big canines, and those are primarily used to go and suffocate prairie dogs. And then they consume about one prairie dog every 3 days.
0: What an awful way to go if you're a prairie dog. You're hearing our conversation with Paul Marinari. He's the retired senior curator for the Center for Species Survival at the Smithsonian Conservation Biology Institute at the National Zoological Park in Washington, D.C. There's a learning guide that comes with this episode. Find it at childrenshour.org. Look for black-footed ferrets.

0: That was Monty Harper and the Richmond Elementary fourth grade class from 2013. Bring back the black-footed ferret. You're listening to the Children's Hour, and we're talking black-footed ferrets today with a man who knows so much about them. Paul Marinari is the retired senior curator at the Smithsonian Conservation Biology Institute, and we've posted a lot of photos and links and a learning guide for this episode to childrenshour.org. Just look for the episode called Black-Footed Ferrets. Mr. Marinari, the program to save black-footed ferrets includes cloning. Can you talk a little bit about that?
1: We're doing a lot of things with black-footed ferrets to save them from extinction. We obviously brought in the 18 last known black-footed ferrets to start a breeding program in 1985 to 1987. Through natural breeding, where we pair a male black-footed ferret with a female black-footed ferret, we have produced over 10,000 kits. We have produced over 150 kits via assisted reproductive technique of artificial insemination. And our main goal is to try and capture as much of the genetic diversity that we have left in this population. It's considered a closed population. For genetic management, it means that there are no other populations of black-footed ferrets that we know of in the world that are genetically different than what we started with the Wyoming population. There was a population of ferrets that was found in South Dakota in the mid-1960s. That population was studied, but went locally extinct. Some were brought in for a breeding program. None of those animals survived. The last one in captivity died in 1979, and all of the wild population went extinct. So we only have the Wyoming population left. Not all of those animals that were brought in from Wyoming went on to successfully reproduce. So their lineage ended. One of those animals whose lineage ended, her name was Willa. She produced one kit who never produced anything, and then he died. So Willa died in 1988. Some of her cells were sent to the Frozen Zoo in San Diego. Another one of those early animals that came into the breeding program was named Scarface. And Scarface was a really, really good breeder. He has lots of kits, and he is well represented in our current breeding population. We collected biomaterials, as we call them, from Scarface, and that was frozen and went to the cryorepository at the Smithsonian. And in 2010, we resurrected Scarface by artificial insemination. And those kits were very, very genetically valuable. Now we go back to Willa in San Diego. Those cells from Willa were the cells that were used for cloning. We successfully produced one surviving clone. And you may have seen her in the paper. Her name is Elizabeth Ann, but she is in the pedigree. Her mother and her father are Willa. She's a duplicate of Willa. So that's all research right now. We're not incorporating any cloned animals into our overall managed breeding population. None of the cloned individuals will be going out to reintroduction sites. But our overall goal is that at some point in time, we can incorporate the genes of Willa, which through our genetic assessment are very, very unique and specific, just like we did with Scarface, into the population. Basically turns back the clock several years genetically.
2: Is it ethical to clone black-footed ferrets?
1: That was actually reviewed, and we actually had scientists do a whole investigation on whether, not only if we have the ability to do something, should we do that? And as a collective group, it was decided that we would proceed with that research, and that was all under the permit process of the U.S. Fish and Wildlife Service, which owns all black-footed ferrets. So everything we do with the ferret goes through review process. The similar things have been asked, is it ethical for us in the zoo community to feed black-footed ferrets live prey? Our goal is to produce the best possible ferret we can to survive in the wild. And we have found that by giving them live prey, helps with their ultimate survival.
0: That's Paul Marinari. He's retired now, but he was the senior curator for the Centers for Species Survival at the Smithsonian Conservation Biology Institute at the National Zoo in Washington, D.C. Find pictures, a learning guide, and so much more at childrenshour.org. Look for Blackfooted Ferrets.
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0: That was Mr. T and Friends singing about the topic of the day, black-footed ferrets. And over the break, you heard Poddington Bear. Today, we're learning about black-footed ferrets, which is one of the most critically endangered species of all. And our guest spent a career trying to save them from extinction and succeeding. Paul Marinari was the senior curator at the Smithsonian Conservation Biology Institute before his retirement. The kids have a few more questions for you. Let's go to Lily.
1: You said that you are beginning to release the black-footed ferret into the wild. And I was wondering if there are laws protecting them for killings of the animal.
2: It is illegal to intentionally go out and do harm to a black-footed ferret. But if somebody were to accidentally hit one with a car or in any other way accidentally harm the black-footed ferret, then they wouldn't be held accountable for that.
3: What drew you to ferrets, working with ferrets? Like, there are so many animals in the animal kingdom, but why did you choose specifically ferrets?
2: I was kind of at the right place at the right time. I went to graduate school in Wyoming, and that's where black-footed ferrets were rediscovered 40 years ago. And I had the opportunity to do a research project on black-footed ferrets. I then had numerous jobs in different federal agencies and made really a conscious decision to focus and really try and become one of the world's experts on black-footed ferrets. And that happened to pan out. So I oversaw the large breeding facility that's overseen by the U.S. Fish and Wildlife Service, and had the opportunity to return animals back to the wild. So I've been working with the black-footed ferret for over 30 years. It was really the sea slug that kind of inspired me to be a biologist when I was in third grade, because I did a report on sea slugs, and I thought that was really cool. So everybody has kind of their own path to where they are. And really, I just found ferrets very interesting and decided to really put all my effort into trying to save that species for the most part.
4: Is there anything that we can do to help?
2: That's a great question. I think just by having this conversation and learning about black-footed ferrets is a great way to help. Also, I recommend going to your local zoo or aquarium or nature center, sharing this information with your fellow classmates about prairie animals. It doesn't just have to be black-footed ferrets. It could be any animal or plant that's in trouble. Talking with your parents, and if you have an apartment or a house or a townhouse or wherever you live, there are things that you can do to help local wildlife. I think those are some of the best things you can do. And then when you get a little older, you can go to school and then you can start studying black-footed ferrets and being experts in the field.
0: Our guest is Paul Marinari. He's the retired senior curator for the Center for Species Survival at the Smithsonian Conservation Biology Institute at the National Zoo. Thank you so much for being with us on the Children's Hour.
2: Thank you all very much.
5: Thank you.
0: Bye. There's a lot more to learn about black-footed ferrets, and you can find that in our learning guide posted with this episode at childrenshour.org. Look for black-footed ferrets. Coming up, we've got a recap on black-footed ferret cloning with the Extinction Diaries. Stick with us.

Extinction Diaries. There's a new black-footed ferret on planet Earth. Her name is Elizabeth Ann, and she is a clone, the very first one of an endangered species, and she is packed with hope for the Blackfoots and the entire science of saving species from extinction. Elizabeth is the pride and joy of the organization Revive and Restore, whose mission is to bring back species from the brink of extinction. She was cloned from cells that have been frozen since 1988, underscoring the potential of this technology. Black-footed ferrets were thought to be extinct long before that, but a small population was discovered in 1981 and protected. However, because of the small number, all the babies bred are known as half-siblings and vulnerable to disease. Elizabeth represents a break from that. The cloned Elizabeth hopefully has the genetic diversity that can be reintroduced into the black-footed population. There's hope, and humanity must continue to fight for each and every animal of every species at this point. We are in the sixth great extinction. My name is Arne Oliveira, and this is a Small World Radio production.

0: Bolts from a CD called Web of Life. That's the Prairie Dog song. And the Extinction Diaries came to us out of KFOI in Redding and Red Bluff, California. Before that, out of the UK, Johnny and the Raindrops with Animals in Danger. 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What a pleasure to learn so much about black-footed ferrets. If you like what you heard today, tell a friend. 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We'll catch you next time.
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